0: actually started writing a book called The Ultimate Guide to Losing Money, which was very short chapters, punchy, quick flow about all the mistakes people make and how to remedy them. And then I got the idea for The Wealthy Barber watching Cheers one night. And I thought, I'm going to set it in a fictional.
1: Watching Cheers.
0: Yeah. And in fact, it was called The Wealthy Bartender initially.

as the sheepdogs with I Do. My name is Antonio Michael Downing. 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

0: We'll have a look at your evening forecast. I'm Jared Monkman. Cloudy in Whitehorse and Carcross overnight, a south wind gusting to 40, your low is 3. And cloudy overnight in Watson Lake, Teslin and Atlin, clearing before morning, gusting winds becoming light, your low is minus 1. Along Kluane Lake, rain showers becoming flurries overnight, with a low of 0. And cloudy in Haines Junction, gusting winds becoming light as well, your low is minus 1. Cloudy in Ross River and Faro, a chance of showers before morning, your low is 1. Cloudy in Carmax, your low is 1. Cloudy in Dawson, a chance of showers overnight, your low is 2. And showers in Beaver Creek, risk of a thunderstorm, your low is 3. Rain showers becoming flurries overnight in Burwash, your low is 0. Cloudy in Mayo, a chance of showers overnight, your low is 2. Overcast in Old Crow, your low is minus 4. And clearing later on the Dempster and Rock River, your low is minus 3. 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
2: When there's a dog in need, Brady Oliveira and Alex Blumberg are hitting the ground running. 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

We'll have a look at your evening forecast. I'm Jared Monkman. Cloudy in Whitehorse and Carcross overnight, a south wind gusting to 40, your low is 3. And cloudy overnight in Watson Lake, Teslin and Atlin, clearing before morning, gusting winds becoming light, your low is minus 1. Along Kluane Lake, rain showers becoming flurries overnight, with a low of 0. And cloudy in Haines Junction, gusting winds becoming light as well, your low is minus 1. Cloudy in Ross River and Faro, a chance of showers before morning, your low is 1. Cloudy in Carmax, your low is 1. Cloudy in Dawson, a chance of showers overnight, your low is 2. And showers in Beaver Creek, risk of a thunderstorm, your low is 3. Rain showers becoming flurries overnight in Burwash, your low is 0. Cloudy in Mayo, a chance of showers overnight, your low is 2. Overcast in Old Crow, your low is minus 4. And clearing later on the Dempster and Rock River, your low is minus 3. 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

And it's time for Saturday Night Jazz. Good evening to you. Are you an urbanite, or do you prefer the outskirts of the city? Or maybe something even more off the grid, sprawling country? You get to enjoy both tonight on SNJ with metropolitan music from Danae Olano and Larnell Lewis, flanked with something more bucolic from Keith Jarrett. But first, Lauren Henderson takes us to the great city.

0: This is CBC Radio 1, 94.5 FM in Whitehorse. Traditional songs, acoustic sounds, hip-hop, R&B, the dance floor-filling beats of electric powwow, and everything in between. Explore the diverse sounds of contemporary indigenous music from across Turtle Island and around the world. On Reclaimed, right after the news.
1: From CBC News, the world is sour. I'm Neil Kumar. We begin in British Columbia, where the new leader of the Provincial Conservative Party has been chosen. Carolyn Finlay was elected on the fourth ballot with 51% of the vote. A crowd of supporters cheered and chanted Carolyn's name when she was announced.

announced as the winner. Finley says she can help unite the party with her experience.

0: We'll have a look at your evening forecast. I'm Jared Monkman. Cloudy in Whitehorse and Carcross overnight, a south wind gusting to 40, your lowest of 3. And cloudy overnight in Watson Lake, Teslin and Atlin, clearing before morning, gusting winds becoming light, your lowest minus 1. Cloudy in Ross River and Faro, a chance of showers before morning, your lowest 1. Cloudy in Carmax, your lowest 1. Cloudy in Dawson, a chance of showers overnight, your lowest 2. And showers in Beaver Creek, risk of a thunderstorm, your lowest at 3.
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0: lovely song. That was Dene and Taltan singer Jasmine Netsina with We've Forgotten. Jasmine says music is her first language. Her grandmother surrounded her with songs and stories in her languages, and those have guided her own path as an artist. And that song is an ode to what she calls lost times, times where we could hear what the land and water were telling us, and the consequences when we forget those lessons and stop listening. I'm Jared Martineau, this is Reclaimed, and I hope you've enjoyed the music today, and I'd love to hear from you. You can drop me a note to say hi. Our email is reclaimed@cbc.ca. You can find us on CBC Radio and CBC Music and across Turtle Island on Sirius XM and Native Voice One. 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Join me again next week for more songs and sounds from across the Indigenous world. I'll see you then. Hi, hi, Miigwech, and Masi Cho for listening.
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3: 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Singer-songwriter Florence Kay is your guide on C'est Formidable. 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
4: From CBC News, The World This Hour, I'm Neil Kumar. Carrie Lynn Finlay is the new leader of the BC Conservatives after winning the leadership vote on Saturday night. Katie DeRosa has more from Vancouver.
5: Carrie Lynn Finlay, the new leader of the BC Conservative Party, the province's official opposition. Finlay won on the fourth ballot with 51% support. A former Conservative MP for South Surrey White Rock, Finlay says her experience as a former cabinet minister in Stephen Harper's government gave her the edge over the other four competitors. Finlay says she'll seek a seat in the legislature as soon as possible, but she says it's too early to say if her husband, Conservative MLA Brent Chapman, will give up his. Finlay says it's too early to say if she'll invite any of the six former BC Conservative MLAs who were kicked out or left the party back into the fold. Finlay says it's too early to say if she'll invite any of the six former BC Conservative MLAs who were kicked out or left the party back into the fold.

0: Katie DeRosa, CBC News, Vancouver.
1: U.S. President Donald Trump has left the world hanging. On Friday, he was expected to make a decision on a ceasefire extension with Iran, but it didn't come then, and it didn't come on Saturday. Chris Reyes has more on what we know about the negotiations.
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0: We'll have a look at your evening forecast. I'm Jared Monkman. Cloudy in Whitehorse and Carcross overnight, a south wind gusting to 40, your low is a 3. And cloudy overnight in Watson Lake, Teslin, and Atlin. Clearing before morning, gusting winds becoming light, your low is minus 1. Cloudy in Ross River and Faro, a chance of showers before morning, your low is 1. Cloudy in Carmax, your low is 1. Cloudy in Dawson, a chance of showers overnight, your low is 2. And showers in Beaver Creek, risk of a thunderstorm, your low is a 3.
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2: Salut et bienvenue à C'est formidable. Je m'appelle Florence K et je suis très heureuse d'être en votre compagnie pour la prochaine heure. This is your Francophone Hour of the Week on CBC Music and CBC Radio. Every week, you'll hear the best in Francophone music from Quebec and beyond. Today, Quebec artists redefine their relationship with the music industry on their own terms. But kicking things off, here's Mariem with Claudel and Impasse with a song called

That was Delulu by Mariem, Claudel, and Impulse. Delulu comes from the word delusional. It actually started as a jab in K-pop communities about 10 years ago. It was used to describe fans who really believed they would meet, date, or even marry their idols. Delulu. But like a lot of internet slang, it flipped. Today, Delulu has been reclaimed, almost celebrated. It's no longer about losing touch with reality, but about daring to imagine something bigger than what seems possible. Have you heard the saying, may all your Delulu come Trululu, because being Delulu is the Solulu. This is C'est Formidable on CBC Music and CBC Radio, avec moi, Florence K. Coming up, a trio takes us on a trip to an imaginary island. But right now, I want to talk about a Quebec superstar. Fouki released his first album about 10 years ago when he was just 18. Since then, he's become one of Quebec's top-tier rappers. In the beginning, he was still working in a pizzeria and living at his father's place. Fouki says when you're new, you take every opportunity. You want experience, visibility, connections. But with time, his relationship to money and to the music business changed. His latest record, Still Cancan, is all about that change and about staying true to himself in an industry that moves fast and often pushes artists to say yes to everything. On this next song, Trop Tard, or Too Late, he says the most precious thing he has is time. And even though he knows the business inside out, he refuses to let it define him. He raps, je veux pas avoir

That was Sur la route, or On the Road, by Marie-France Lantin. What makes her story pretty special is that she's also a psychoeducator. It's a profession rooted here in Quebec, all about helping people navigate real-life challenges in a very concrete way. And she really brings those two worlds together. She teaches music in youth centers and puts on shows with the young people

j'ai essayé de pas avoir d'atteinte. 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

0: We'll have a look at your evening forecast. I'm Jared Monkman. Cloudy in Whitehorse and Carcross overnight, a south wind gusting to 40, your low is a 3. And cloudy overnight in Watson Lake, Teslin, and Atlin, clearing before morning, gusting winds becoming light, your low is minus 1. Cloudy in Ross River and Faro, a chance of showers before morning, your low is 1. Cloudy in Carmax, your low is 1. Cloudy in Dawson, a chance of showers overnight, your low is 2. And showers in Beaver Creek, risk of a thunderstorm, your low is a 3.
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2: Hello. Hi there. Welcome to Tempo here on CBC Music. I'm Julie. Coming up on Tempo, a story about Haydn playing hardball with a hard-headed wannabe. Stay tuned for way more context. But first, to begin with the overture to The Bartered Bride by Bedřich Smetana, who said, "In this business, it takes time to be really good. And by that time, you're obsolete."

in the Champions League final. Amid the jubilation, some of the crowds in the streets began clashing with riot police. People in masks launched fireworks at officers who shot back with tear gas canisters. Thousands of security personnel were deployed in anticipation of public disturbances following the match, whether PSG won or lost. Paris police say some vehicles and properties were damaged.

Dua Lipa with End of an Era, Nat King Cole and The Late Late Show, and Alice Cooper with Steven, and Skip Carrick of Oakville, Ontario, correctly guessed the headline we were looking for. Stephen Colbert's final late show marks the end of an era. Congratulations, Skip. A Day 6 tote bag will be on its way to you soon. Now, here's this week's clue.

0: says it's an honor. All the golden hardware up for grabs for Canada's best in entertainment. Griffin Yeager, CBC News, Toronto.
1: And that is your world this hour. For CBC News, I'm Claude Fahey.
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0: lessons that will have to be drawn from this experience, obviously, on our side, on the side of the Congolese government, on the side of our partners, and how we see our partnerships evolving. I think this is completely legitimate, but the priority right now ought to be, how do we weather this storm? How do we overcome this epidemic? And in the future, how do we prevent this from happening again?
1: Understood. Minister, the UN warns that more than 4 million people in the DRC risk being deprived of all humanitarian aid, and the World Food Program has dramatically cut its planned assistance to your country due to funding gaps. This was before the Ebola outbreak. I wonder, do you believe the international community is retreating from the DRC? And what is your government itself doing with its own resources to ensure the country's survival doesn't depend on the outside world?
0: I think that's the first point we need to be focusing on. How do we further greater self-reliance? How do we further greater capacity to cover our own needs at the level of the Congolese government? And I think President Tshisekedi has been very resolute about this. It's been going hand in hand with investing more in local services and making sure that basic services are provided to our communities. Also investing more in sectors that have been unfortunately neglected for decades, such as agriculture. I think this is the first step in order to cover issues such as food security. And so we see very important investments and efforts being targeted or channeled towards these areas that have been neglected for decades. Obviously, they will not materialize immediately. So these are works in progress, and we hope that in the middle term, we will have already first results that will help us stabilize the situation and reduce our reliance on outside assistance and aid.
1: DRC Foreign Minister Thérèse Kayigwamba Wagner. Thank you.
2: All right, let's get more from Dr. Jean Kaseya, Director General, Africa Centers for Disease Control and Prevention. Hello and welcome to the program, sir. So Africa CDC has declared this Ebola outbreak a public health emergency of continental security. More than 100 people have died, hundreds more suspected cases. How serious really is this outbreak?
3: This outbreak is so serious because we see in a few days, we moved from 40 deaths that were reported to 116. And we are talking about 4 to 5 days. And we also know that what we have is underestimated because we are waiting for the outcome of the active surveillance that we are conducting now. We decided to declare this outbreak a public health emergency of continental security because we know when there is an outbreak in more than one country, we call a committee of experts, the emergency consultative group, where African experts are sitting to analyze data and to provide recommendation to the Director General Africa CDC if we can declare this outbreak public health emergency of continental security. Then we start to conduct the political process, calling the president of the Burundi, who's the AU chair, calling President Ramaphosa, who's the AU champion for pandemic prevention and response, and calling the African Union chairperson. This is the process that led to declare the public health emergency of continental security.
2: Right. I mean, it really does sound serious how you're putting it. And the World Health Organization believes that this outbreak is going to further increase. I mean, they expect more infections coming up. But they also say this may have been spreading for weeks, possibly even months, before it was detected. With the outbreak in West Africa, I remember 10 years ago, that was a long delay, a month, right? It led to the biggest Ebola outbreak in history. Could that happen again this time, you think?
3: Look, we are conducting studies to better know this virus. My experience now dealing with outbreaks, I take each outbreak seriously. And I don't speculate around the outbreak if it's less or more serious. I just take it seriously. What we know, for the time that it was declared, and as you know, it's Africa CDC that declared that on the 15th of May,

through contact with bodily fluids such as vomit, blood, or semen. Symptoms include fever, vomiting, diarrhea, and muscle pain. So watch out for all of those. Ultimately, ending this outbreak will require more than vaccines and treatments. Security, stability, and trust in public health systems are just as critical. That said, Congo has dealt with 17 previous Ebola outbreaks. So there is hope that its experience can help contain this one before it spreads further. What do you think? Share your thoughts with us on Facebook at DW Africa. Listen on Spotify or wherever you get your podcasts. And subscribe to our DW Africa YouTube channel so you never miss an episode. This show was co-produced and edited by Isaac Mugabe. And I am Eddie Micah Jr. Thanks for listening.

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1: The news is next here on CBC Radio 1, followed by the Philosopher's Zone from Australia's Radio National.

across 4 continents and 13 countries. The world's most elite athletes will compete in intense, high-level events in the Diamond League. Watch Marco Arap, Femke Bol, Julian Alfred, Faith Kipyegon, and Carson.

We're asking questions about asking questions, particularly about the kinds of questions that get asked by people who are just asking questions. Because most of us are probably familiar by now with this sort of conversational tactic and with the kind of annoying person who will appear in a social media discussion about, say, the Holocaust and start just asking questions about whether or not the Holocaust really happened or whether or not it was

0: variation on, so where exactly are the bodies, right? So where evidence of the bodies has only been found through ground penetrating radar, but also, I mean, a lot of Indigenous people's own testimony, like a lot of people's own testimony about where they think the children might be buried. So people, I think, are demanding more proof, right? And more proof for them means exhume them. And that, I suppose they say, will satisfy them. I think I'm a little bit skeptical about whether even something like that would in fact satisfy them. Because the residential school denialism, I think, has a lot in common with, you know, genocide denialism everywhere. Like, I think it's often a kind of common playbook. I think you see this, there's a lot of Holocaust deniers out there who will, I think, make similar, at least kinds of argumentative moves, say, yeah, well, something bad happened, but it wasn't on that scale. Surely it wasn't as bad as all these folks say it was. And I think it's often this similar kind of move where the whole time, I think there's been some kind of undercurrent of saying, oh, but some of the residential schools were well-intentioned. Some people got good things out of them. You know, so I think often the agenda is something like, Canada didn't do something that was as bad as people say it did. And they want to ask some questions, right? Because the answers to those questions might be able to prove, I think, in their minds that, you know, Canada hasn't actually committed genocide, that kind of idea.
1: But we have to sort of question, I suppose, the faith of these questions, question the faith of the questions, you know, because on the face of it, these kinds of questions could be understood as legitimate forensic inquiry.
0: Yeah.
1: But you see this sort of questioning as a tactic in the service of a particular political agenda.
0: That's right.
1: So can tell me more about what's going on there. What are these questions really doing a lot of the time?
0: Yeah, I mean, I think that what they're doing is they're casting doubt. They're effectively saying this issue has been treated as settled, and I want to insist that it's not settled. So, you know, I think a large number of things in history have broad consensus about this is what happened to the best of our knowledge. What do we have as evidence? We have what people say they saw. We have artifacts. We have all these things. And so we have reconstructed a historical record that is largely agreed on by lots of experts. There is some kind of consensus. This is what happened. I think a lot of history is treated in that way as, you know, essentially we've settled it, maybe with some details. So where there has come to be an emerging consensus that Canada has committed genocide against Indigenous people, they want to unsettle that narrative. They want to treat it as not settled, you know, not a settled issue after all.
1: I guess it also puts a sort of an innocent face on denialism, because you can cast doubt without needing to defend an explicitly denialist thesis, right? And we see this sort of thing happening all the time with climate change. It's become very unfashionable and quite sort of difficult to defend an explicitly denialist thesis that climate change simply isn't happening, or that it simply isn't caused by human activities. So what we do then is we deflect attention and we start arguing over sustainability, you know, nuclear power versus solar power, this kind of thing. Is that a similar sort of move being made here with the residential schools?
0: I think so. And I mean, I think it's like often a kind of classic philosopher's trick, right? I think that one of the things that you learn when you start arguing about things is that it is much harder to defend a positive position of your own than it is to try and poke holes in somebody else's argument, right? I think that most undergrads in philosophy learn that it actually is just much easier to try and cause trouble for what somebody else is saying. And, you know, honestly, like, I think we often, as philosophy teachers, will teach them to do that. And, like, sometimes that's really useful, but surely that's not the only thing we can do. But it does, you know, it does make the task easier in some ways for a lot of denialists who don't have to say what they think happened exactly, because then they'd be open to criticisms of the kind that they raise. They can just try and cast doubt on what other people have said.
1: What's really central here for you is the concept of salience and the importance of attention, the question of who gets to command attention. Tell me more about that issue of salience. What are you getting at there?
0: This I find really interesting. And I think especially in just the ways that media goes, the ways that social media and news cycles and where do people get information from, even that just seems to have changed so much. Like, what becomes a salient issue for someone? But yeah, I think the issue of salience is really raised by the fact that, you know, so I'm in philosophy. There's so many questions that I could possibly ask. As an academic, as a researcher, there are so

0: many things that anybody could possibly devote their attention to. And surely not all of them are really, really that worth my attention. So some of them are going to be more important than others, like more important for practical purposes. Like I've got water in my glass. It matters to me to know whether or not it's water, you know, not hydrogen peroxide or something. It doesn't necessarily matter to me to know exactly the specific volume of water that's in my glass. But if somehow someone insisted to me that I need to know the exact amount of water in this glass before I can claim that I know that I have a glass of water, then something feels like it's gone wrong. So I think that's kind of my analogy to salience. People, I think, are insisting that certain kinds of issues are salient that nobody had raised yet.
1: Yeah. I find this really interesting working in the media because, you know, the idea that attention is itself a kind of currency, I guess that's been around for at least as long as advertising has been around, but it's been sort of hypercharged with the rise of the internet and social media to the point where we now talk about an attention economy, you know, in which we're all living. It doesn't really matter what you say as long as people are paying attention to it. Maybe even to the point where classical epistemic virtues like truth and sincerity have maybe started to look a little old-fashioned, would you say?
0: I think it's an interesting question, but I actually think that there's a more interesting question that I want to think about, which is what is the effect? And so this is sort of a philosophy of language thing where I can separate the intention that somebody has when they say something, when they do something, versus the change that it makes in the world. Like, what does it do in the world? And how much intention matters? You know, that might be more relevant with some things that I might do with my words than with other things that I might do with my words. So if I'm making a promise to you, so if I say, I promise to meet you for this interview, then I still like, seems like I've still done something kind of significant. Like, it really mattered that I intended to make a promise. Like that seems to be one of those things where intention really matters. But you know, if you just go to the classic, like shouting fire in a crowded movie theater, like I guess intention does matter. I kind of want to know if somebody who does that is trying to cause trouble or did they think there was a fire? Like that matters. But probably what we're more interested in that case is what does this do to all the people? And so I think that, you know, these issues like sincerity and good faith, I think they matter. But I think that there's a whole bunch of times when we might get caught up in focusing on what somebody's intention is behind a question. When in some ways, like, I guess we can talk to them about it if I know them, you know, but if it's someone, if this is just some person on the internet that I only have this kind of parasocial relationship with, like, I kind of think I know them because I've like watched their YouTube channel before. Okay, I have no idea what their intentions are. I'm never going to have a conversation with them. In that case, it's just much more useful for me to not think about what their intentions are, but what's the effect of their speech? What is their speech doing in the world? How is that affecting change?
1: And if we bring it back to the residential school story, then it's that what happened with the residential schools, and my God, there are so many parallels here with the story of Indigenous communities in Australia. What happened with the residential schools brings up really important issues and questions around Canada's colonial history, around truth and reconciliation, justice for Indigenous communities, and on and on and on.
0: Exactly.
1: They're the important questions. But if somebody jumps in and says, no, we want to talk about the ground penetrating radar, then it doesn't really matter if that's a legitimate, innocent, good faith question or not. The point is, the effect of it is that it deflects attention from those other more important issues, right?
0: Yeah. So for example, you know, I'm a settler here, like I'm an immigrant, so I'm a settler. Something that's important for me to think about as a settler is how do I live here ethically when my living here is contingent on Indigenous people having been displaced from their homes? I get to live here because there was land dispossession. So how do I do that ethically? Like that's an important question for me to think about as a settler. But if I didn't want to think about that question, then yeah, maybe I could do something like say, okay, but were residential schools really so bad? And give the impression that before we even talk about settler responsibilities or government responsibilities towards Indigenous nations or land or anything like that, but wait, first, maybe we can talk about, did we really do something that was that bad? And then, you know, we never have that later conversation. It's like the effect of being that really annoying person in the meeting who just like won't let you go forward.

0: wanting to go two agenda items back to something that you thought we already discussed. I thought we already talked about this. I want to keep going. I want to finish this meeting, but you know, that's what ends up happening.
1: On ABC Radio National and ABC Listen, this is The Philosopher's Zone with me, David Rutledge, and my guest this week is Audrey Yap, a Canadian scholar who's interested in, among other things, the ethics of argumentation. This week, we're talking about bad faith arguments and the tactic of just asking questions. More information on The Philosopher's Zone website.

0: Let's talk about debates over transgender issues, which is a really interesting one, I think, because while many or even most of the bad faith questions around Canada's residential schools speak to issues that, as you say, have pretty much been settled, a lot of the questions that get asked in transgender debates speak to issues that have absolutely not been settled. Tell me how that one typically plays out. Like, what kinds of question do we hear when someone is just asking questions about trans issues?
1: This is one where a lot of philosophers have waded in. So the what is a woman question is, I think, often the main one when this comes up. And the right-wing, whoever he is, right-wing personality, I'm not sure what to call his title. So Matt Walsh, I think, had a documentary called What is a Woman? And I think he goes around and tries to ask that question to lefties or something. And, oh my God, the left can't even define what a woman is. So how can we even trust them on anything? And the what is a woman question is actually, I think it's a really interesting question. Like, what is gender? What is it to be a woman or a man or neither? Or, you know, sometimes one, sometimes the other. Like, the question of like what gender is super interesting. And it's definitely been talked about in feminist metaphysics for quite some time. So I think in that case, like, I think what the problem is more the idea that we need to have a fully fleshed out theory of gender metaphysics before we can decide whether or not to use she, her pronouns for the trans person that you just met. And that just seems like, that's just a huge task. I don't know that philosophers have successfully come up with a full and perfect and unassailable theory of like anything, much less the metaphysics of gender. So in that case, you know, gender metaphysics is an interesting topic. I think where the problem lies in that case exactly is salience. It's the idea that we need to answer that question before we can talk about how trans people should be treated, or that somehow needs to be answered before you say, oh yeah, so what are good ways to make sure that trans people are included in public life? Or, you know, what are the issues there? What are the issues that people are worried about? Probably it's not that all their metaphysical questions haven't been answered.
0: It's a difficult one because when somebody says, okay, what is a woman? Tell me what, when somebody sort of bowls that question up to a progressive politician or a lefty, what they want to hear is the answer that, you know, a woman is an adult human female. And anything else, you know, any answer that introduces sort of nuance or the fuzziness of the science, it just looks like evasion or ideological capture. And, you know, I've seen some of that Matt Walsh documentary. And what really struck me was how when people hesitate or prevaricate, he's got them just immediately. They don't look good. So that being the case, I mean, how should one respond to this sort of question? Now, I'll get on to philosophers in a second, but just if Matt Walsh bowled up to the average person in the street with that question, what should the response be?
1: I mean, if it was Matt Walsh, I think I would just have to tell him to go away. But I think, so actually, this is, I think, a case where if you're confronted with a person who's asking this question, I think face-to-face, then I think intentions do matter. Because in this case, this is actually a question that you're being faced with. It's not just someone publishing, oh, this opinion piece on their blog, which is what often happens with, you know, the kind of residential school cases. I mean, sometimes trans identities too. But if it's Matt Walsh, she's like, I just want to know what a woman is. You teach feminist philosophy. Like, go away, man. This is not going to be an interesting or productive conversation. But if it's a friend, for example, and they're kind of skeptical, they're like, yeah, but I don't need, like, but what is it? Like, trans woman, I don't know. What, like, that makes me wonder, like, what is a woman anyway? Like, if that person's a woman, like, well, then what is a woman? Like, if they're kind of being like that, then I'm like, wait, what do you mean?

0: Like, are you now questioning your categories of gender? Like, what are you trying to do this for? Right? Because if someone's just trying to ask this as like a gotcha, you don't even have a definition, so my transphobia is fine, then like, go away. I'm not necessarily interested in that. But I think there are plenty of ways that people can totally have good faith discussions about like, yeah, but actually like sex and gender are complicated. And actually like human biology is much more complicated than we learned in, we were like, what, like 13 or something? You know, we probably got some diagram of a reproductive system and we're like, yeah, that's it. And turns out like actual biologists know that human bodies are more complicated than that. So that's a question that I'm actually like totally happy to have with someone who actually is being sincere, who I think might want an answer. Like, I don't want what I'm saying to be taken as, you know, never engage, never answer questions. But there's lots of times when the questions are being posed by people with no personal connection to you or to me or to anyone. And it's not going to do anybody any good if I just go and shout my opinion into the void. Like, to date myself, I did do a lot of arguing on Twitter about gender, you know, when that was still a thing, and it almost never felt fruitful. But every once in a while, like having an actual conversation with another person who I might know, that sometimes has been fruitful.
1: Yeah. And as you say, the intention here, I mean, I take your point that intention is important, especially for a philosopher, because it's sort of tricky for philosophers, because philosophers are naturally drawn to definitional questions like, what is a woman? You know, conceptual analysis is what they're trained to do. And so the question asked in bad faith, as you say, just go away, ask somebody else. But the question asked in good faith, step forward the philosophers, right?
0: Yeah, exactly. And I think that if we're doing philosophy, then I say, okay, but actually all kinds of things have lots of different definitions. Like, we could argue about what the best definition is, I guess. That's fine. Then that's what we're doing. We're having an argument about what the best way is to define woman. But I think this is kind of where you find, okay, if what you're going to hang on to, if we talk about these definitions, is that, well, trans women can't possibly count as women, then okay, then you've kind of already decided how this definitional question is going to go. Then it's not a discussion.
1: I guess the trouble with the refusal to engage, while I agree it is often important to refuse to engage, it can look evasive, but it can also look authoritarian. I mean, I wonder what you think the difference is between refusal to answer on one hand and on the other hand, shutting down debate.
0: I think this also turns on issues of power. And I actually think this may also depend on what the situation is. So for example, if it's a student in one of my intro classes, right? If I'm teaching feminist philosophy, an intro to feminist philosophy, and I have a student who is saying, okay, but wait, I want to talk about this more. I want to talk about this more. Like, I don't know if this definition works. Like, I don't think this works. Yeah, I mean, like a lot of teachers, there might be some point where I'd be like, okay, look, we have to move on. But I have power in that situation, right? So if it's in my class and I am the one with power, then I don't want to shut down my students and shut down their discussions. So in those cases, if I think one of my students is asking questions in bad faith, like, talk to me later. Like, these are probably interesting, you know, but this is not what we're going to spend our whole class time on. So we're going to talk about this later, right? Come to my office hours. That's a situation where I have the power. And I think that a lot of people say that debate has been shut down when the person who they claim is shutting down the debate doesn't have that kind of power. If they think that debate has been shut down because people won't talk to them, like, that's not shutting down debate. That's just, you know, nobody wants to have a conversation with you because you're weird and bigoted. And that doesn't seem fun. So I think I do actually want to question people who say that, oh, you're just shutting down debate. What do you mean? You can go talk to, you're still allowed to go talk to people. I haven't infringed on you going to talk to people. I just don't want to talk to you. I don't have the power to tell them that they can't talk to anybody else, but I can certainly tell them that I think their questions are, you know, their questions are like badly defined and like not worth answering.
1: Mm. I guess there's also a sense in which refusing a framing can itself be a form of substantive engagement, right?
0: Yeah, and say like, that doesn't seem like a useful question.
1: Try another one.
0: Yeah, can you try it? Like, what do you mean? What are you trying to get at? Why are you asking me that question? Those are all things that I'd happily ask someone who came at me with that question.

0: sitting here with your mom.
1: That's my grandma.
0: With your grandma.
1: Mm-hmm.
0: If the cost of having children is taken into account, would you then think to yourself, hey maybe and a kid or a couple kids? How many?
1: I'm not gonna lie. This world is made for men. I'm so sorry, but it is kind of made for men. Like the everything, like even so many people don't know about the woman's cycle and the menstrual thing and everything else. And if the world would know how to deal with it and how to deal with postpartum stuff and everything else, yes, I would consider to have one kid, one child. Yes, even if I have to take care of it alone or with a partner, I don't know. But if I would have the security and would know that the world, you know, would take care and everything would be fine, yes, of course. Yeah.
0: Katrina, do you want to have kids?
2: I think that's kind of a complicated question for myself, because like in my past there are a lot of things that I need to work through, and I think in this economy it's really expensive to have kids, but the partner is also like a very high point that needs to be like good, to say that like I need to have a partner that I can trust with this and that we are kind of sharing the same like how we want to raise our children. I think that's also a big factor.
0: And do you feel like guys your age are there? You're laughing. You're smiling.
3: Hey, hold on. You're both laughing. You're both.
4: Yeah, so guys our age, I would just, it's hard kind of, we have so much, so many possibilities to just do whatever we want. We have the chance to do that. And I'm very thankful for that. But I think a lot of people, guys, like a lot of one night stands and stuff like that. No one is really up for like real connection. It's very fast kind of.
2: And I would say that there is like a big gap between what people want. And I would say that most of the times women are met with like either old standards from guys, like you need to be at home, you need to be like, not working, you're just taking care of the kids and I'm going to be the one that brings the money in. And or there's also this hookup culture where commitment is just avoided at all costs, and there are just new names dropping right and left to kind of avoid talking about commitment as a topic itself.
3: And that was Katrina, that last person you were hearing there, and Joe Jolie. I'm not sure that she said her name. They're both 22. Both of them want kids, or would want two kids possibly, but they don't know whether they're going to be able to have those two kids because of the way they see the world right now. It's pretty much what's going on there.
0: Yeah, we talked to a lot of different people, and this was kind of a common thing among young people. And for this next part, or for the next chapter, I guess, of this episode, we're about to get into an interview on this topic, on how to possibly improve the situation. And for the right reasons, I guess, and to make sure we're talking about it in the right way and for the right reasons, we are joined today by Carla Bleicher. Carla, thanks for being here with us.
5: Sure. Thank you for having me.
0: Yeah. And I'm just going to kind of straight up say it, that this next conversation about how to encourage women to have children is with a researcher from Norway, a guy, and we thought it was important to have someone in here who's not a guy, who can tell us if we're kind of veering off course at all. So thank you, Carla, for being here as we talk to an evolutionary scholar named Mads Larsen.
6: Science Unscripted.
7: Hi, my name is Mads Larsen. I'm an evolutionary scholar who studies low fertility, and me and my colleagues recently published a paper where we offer a new explanation to part of the fertility crisis, and also offer a suggestion what we think might be the most realistic means for significantly increasing fertility to get it closer to survival level.
0: Let's start with the new suggestion there for what is contributing to the fertility crisis. What is it?
7: the fertility crisis that we are

0: story now has many causes, but the main trigger was that seismic shift that we went through after 1969. We became the first human societies in our species history with free women. And women are now free to choose their own partners. They are economically independent and they have effective contraception. And in that situation, we're now seeing increasing single rates and declining fertility. And if we don't do something about this, unless we're able to find solutions, all of the countries in the world with free women will steer towards self-eradication. This fertility crisis is really hard to relate to. And many fertility researchers, and particularly perhaps women and feminists, feel that it's a very uncomfortable discussion. But in the long run, this is about the survival of our nations and the future of free women. So we should get to the point where we can have a mature discussion about this so that we may be able to start finding solutions that may actually work.
1: How do we do that without sounding gross, Mads? I mean, it feels a little odd, feels kind of uncomfortable for us to be sitting here talking about how do we get women to have more babies?
0: Yeah, it's very uncomfortable, and that's why we're not having this discussion. Germany has been in this situation since 1970, and you're quite low now. You're at below 1.4. That means that in just three generations, you will have lost more than 70% of your children. So the future we're staring to is even worse than the uncomfort we will have by discussing today. This unfortunate, from our modern perspective, necessity from nature that if our communities are to survive, we actually have to reproduce them because women have the uterus. They're the ones who have to have the babies. So the stakes are enormous, both for our societies and free women. So we should try to have a more mature conversation and try to find solutions, even though it can be uncomfortable.
2: All of that is so interesting. And you said that, you know, basically kind of the inciting factor here for that crisis was basically granting women all this freedom. And now they don't have to have kids. And then we have a society that perhaps makes it difficult to kind of choose the life path that you want and still have children. But I'm wondering whether saying, well, the freedom for women is kind of the problem here, at least when it comes to fertility, isn't a little misleading, perhaps? Is it not the men that we need to be talking about here?
0: Well, the main challenge has been that now that women are free, meaning that they, for the first time in human history, can choose their own long and short-term partners instead of having arranged marriage, which was the norm throughout our species history. And in addition, they have economic independence, so they don't need a man, and they have reliable contraception, so they can have sex without necessarily becoming pregnant. The way that affects female mating psychology is that they will recalibrate their partner criteria. So what we see is that a shrinking group of men is considered good enough by women, and an increasing group of men are not considered good enough for relationship, which means that there's an increasing competition among women for a shrinking proportion of men. So you have a dynamic here where it becomes harder and harder for a woman to find a man that she considered good enough and that her emotions will react to by falling in love.
2: Okay, but so what is the solution here then? Is it for women to lower their standards, or is it for men to, I don't know, receive training? I suppose there is also talk, you know, about this male loneliness epidemic, and I suppose yes, that is down to women having more choices now, but that means that many men just don't offer what would be a satisfactory life for these free women. So how do we approach that then?
0: Yeah, so that is the problem. When more and more men are excluded from intimacy, love, family life, fatherhood, they will become lonely, and that will affect what we see as male marginalization. It will affect their motivation systems. It will trigger depression. But no, in the modern world, we can, especially in feminist countries like Norway and Germany, we cannot ask women to lower their standards. One of the core identity points of modernity is that our partner choices are governed by our emotions. So we can't tell women to have sex with and be with men that they don't have the right emotions for. So at least in the short to midterm, probably the only effective means for significantly raising fertility rates that we have at our disposal is to make it easier for women to have children on their own. Not just easier, but attractive.
3: And what would that vision look like for people listening to this around the world? What exactly do you have in mind for how we can fix this problem?
0: Well, women need to know that they have the economic and social resources.

0: forcing single motherhood. That means that women themselves have to decide whether they want to work full-time, part-time, or not at all when they're raising their children. It means creating living environments where they have, where they know that they're secured a place to live through their child's upbringing, where there are social resources through neighbors who are in the same situation who can help each other out, and where there perhaps also is access to childcare 24 hours a day. So you don't have to give up the lifestyle that you're accustomed to because you want to have children. So it's about creating a better environment for women.
1: I think you make a really interesting point there, saying that that one factor that definitely needs to change is kind of to just to make society an easier place to have children, right? Like maybe working part time more acceptable. Change laws of how much time can a new mother get time off before she has to go to work, all that stuff. But the other thing is, I think to make it more appealing for women to have children is to have the other side of the partnership, the men in this case, kind of to contribute more, right? Because even though we say, especially in our free societies where you are seeing this issue that yes, of course, there are equal rights and mothers and fathers contribute equally, but the reality is that most of childcare and the emotional care, and then later, all these tasks of helping with homework, driving kids somewhere, all that stuff still mostly lies on the mother's shoulders. And I think that's a big factor also why some women who might, ideally have 2.4 children shy away from that, because they know from experience and seeing the world around them that most of the work will still be with them. So how can you change that?
0: Well, that's what we used to believe up until 2010. After 1968, Norwegian and German fertility rates both collapsed, and all across the nations with free women, the fertility rate collapsed. But in Scandinavia, we did something different that allowed us to be an anomaly from the 80s until 2010, where we almost had replacement level fertility. Because we have the most gender equal societies in the world, with the most contributing fathers and the strongest family welfare. But that doesn't help create the relationships. So we still have that single rate. Half of women in their most fertile years do not have a partner. And that's not a question of gender equality or lack of resources. We have exceptionally generous benefits here. But that has the unfortunate effect of putting additional downward pressure on pair bonding rates. Because the better off women are, the freer they are, the more economically dependent they are, the more they are likely to raise their partner requirements. That's just how their genes have programmed them.
2: You said or implied that the Nordic countries had success with their generous family policies.
0: Yeah.
2: Up until 2010. What changed in 2010?
0: Two things. So what we focus on in the article that we wrote is the cohabitation rate, how the single rate just keeps increasing. So when we created this new mating ecology, the single rate just kept decreasing. So the non-cohabitation rate for women 20 to 34 doubled from 23% to 46% from 1977 to 2022. So there's just not enough couples to incentivize financially. When half of women are single in their most fertile years, a little bit of extra money, daycare, all that, it's very good for couples that are dual earners. And for that, it worked. But if you're a single woman, that doesn't make up for the partner you lack. And then since 2010, we've also had another problem where partnerships have become less stable and a less secure platform for births. So actually the most of the actual decline in fertility there was because those who had entered into partnerhood didn't have children at the rate they used to. In fact, now in Finland, partnership is more likely to end in separation than in childbirth. And it didn't used to be that way. So we've lost the relationships, and the relationships we have become more unstable and less secure.
1: I just wanted to go back to something that you said a little bit earlier, that societies need to listen to women and figure out what it would take for them to want to have more children, and also you said to be single mothers. So is the idea really it's easier to improve

0: conditions in a society for women to raise children on their own than it is to train men, I suppose, to be valuable partners to do it with?
1: Yeah, that's not possible. You can't tell a group to just be better. Men are the way men are, the same way women are the way they are. And that's a result of the genes we have, how our mating psychology has evolved, how we've been shaped by millions of years in evolution, and then how that psychology manifests itself precisely in the environment in which we live now. What has changed is women's calibration of partner criteria and their thresholds for what an acceptable partner is. And then to turn around and tell men that they have to become better and live up to those raised thresholds, it's humans just don't work that way. You can't tell a group to become better in any regard. It just doesn't work that way.
2: Mads, if nothing is done, what is our world going to look like in a couple generations with regard to this fertility crisis? Can you paint a picture for the people listening to this right now? What is this thing going to look like here?
1: For the first next decades, we're not going to notice this in a catastrophic way. But the time is really ticking because women's ideal fertility declines with the actual fertility. So now when we in Norway and Germany still have women that want more than two children, that is a really valuable resource because it means that we can just incentivize women to have the children they actually want. We see in those countries that are ahead of us, several Asian countries, women's fertility ideals are significantly below 2.1. And once you're in that territory, no liberal open society means can restore fertility to survival rates, because you would then need coercive means to have women have more children than they actually want to. And that's definitely not a society that we want to live in. But in the long run, our societies, unless we're able to find a solution that combines free women with survival level reproduction, will probably be taken over by more coercive systems where women lose their freedoms in order to make our society survive. And I really think we should start getting serious with this really soon, so that we can start experimenting and find a solution to this. Miraculously, we've created societies with free women, but that's only half the job. Now we have to do the other half and make sure those societies can survive.
3: In order to prevent a Handmaid's Tale type scenario where women's rights are slowly but surely stripped away until they become, what, a vessel for procreation?
1: Well, no. I wouldn't say that women in Africa and the Middle East are mere vessels for procreation. This has to do about gender roles, what rights women have. And I wouldn't say that life is nightmarish for women in countries that still reproduce their numbers. And the good news is it is possible. Israel has done it. So Israel has a really high fertility and very free women. So it's not impossible, but every country has to find their own solution, and we can't copy Israel. So Germany has to find theirs, and Norway have to find theirs. Otherwise, feminism will disappear and liberal modernity will have failed.
2: And what is the secret that Israel has found out that we can't copy here?
1: They have a very distinct history and culture. They've kept it going longer than anyone. They've been at it for more than 3,000 years. And I'm pretty sure they're not going to allow Tinder to finish the job that Hitler failed with. They have a very concrete relationship to existence. It's such an ingrained part of their culture that they need to survive and reproduce. So it's closer to their understanding of reality. Well, while in a country like Norway and Germany, it's really hard to make an argument for why we should even exist. We've never really had to have that discussion in a while. So it all becomes very abstract to us.
3: One thing I feel has to be asked or said out loud, you view these developments uncritically, correct? I believe if I understand you correctly, you're saying that this is how things are now. Nearly half of women in reproductive ages are not cohabitating. They are pickier or choosier or more selective about who they want to partner with, which men, and more importantly, which ones they don't want anything to do with. They're living more independent and free lives. That is a fact that we're not criticizing. That's just what you're saying is a fact. That's something we have to accept as it is, because it is what it is.
1: You don't have to accept that, but that's one of the premises for our argument.

0: that we want to exist and we want there to be free women also in the future. But I mean, it's a perfectly legitimate position to want to go back to traditional family values. And I'm sure some countries will go down that path. Some countries have started to a small degree. But from a Norwegian point of view, and I would guess a Northwestern European point of view, I think we all first really want to try hard to try to solve this without sacrificing female freedoms.
1: This talk that we've been having here with you and Connor and Carla, is it something that we just don't do because we're afraid of it? Or why is it so hard to talk about this topic?
0: So it's really hard to wrap your head around the magnitude of this, that it's actually about self-eradication. And the second part is that it's very uncomfortable that this is a consequence of what I refer to as free women, and that fertility researchers refer to as the second demographic transition. So it's just very unpleasant. So a lot of people feel that it's safer to put their head in the sand and just pretend that this isn't really a problem and hope that either that it's not a problem or that it somehow will work itself out in the long run and that it's not something we need to worry about for 100 years perhaps.
2: And what about being a man and talking about this? I mean, Gabe and I discussed this before we talked to you, Mads. It does feel kind of wrong.
0: Unfortunately, it's such a large majority of men discussing this. This is even framed as a manosphere topic. I was in a debate with a top Norwegian fertility researchers, and they speculated that maybe I was right wing or had very ulterior motives for wanting to talk about this. That my purpose was to take away female freedoms for even being interested in the topic. So it's difficult to understand, and there's so many political tensions with it. But it may be a comfortable short-term solution to ignore it, but in the long term, it's not. And especially, I mean, this is the most important women's cause that ever existed. There's never been anything that should be more important to feminists than to, now that we've created free women, find a way to preserve that also for the future. But it's a very unpleasant discussion, especially because it seems that such a significant part of this is driven by how women recalibrate their partner criteria once they don't need men. But I think people understand it intuitively. We've always had arranged marriage. Men were forced on women. And women couldn't make do without a man because they weren't economically independent. And they couldn't have sex with men they wanted to have sex with because there was such a large risk of becoming pregnant. And when all of that is changed, it's going to have tremendous effects on our mating markets. And one of the most important effects is that our pair bonding rate is going to dramatically decrease.
2: And that was Mads Larsen talking to us from Oslo, Norway. Do you think he's on the right path with his thinking? Do you think he's on a fool's errand?
1: Or what should we do to solve the fertility crisis? Does anybody have any ideas?
2: If any of you have any thoughts sparkling through your brains right now, and I'd kind of be surprised if you don't, to be honest. Send anything you're thinking about, please, to su@dw.com.

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1: May 31st to June 6th is National Accessibility Week, celebrating the contributions of Canadians with disabilities, promoting accessibility and inclusion across the country, while removing barriers and ensuring equal participation for all Canadians. 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
2: From CBC News, The World This Hour, I'm Claude Faye. The Israeli defense minister says the military has captured a strategic 900-year-old castle in southern Lebanon. The ancient fortress sits atop a high ridge overlooking both northern Israel and southern Lebanon. It comes as fighting between Israeli troops and the militant group Hezbollah has intensified over the

0: This is the New Yorker Radio Hour. I'm David Remnick, and I'm talking today with an independent candidate for the U.S. Senate, Dan Osborne of Nebraska. Osborne has never held government office, but this isn't his first rodeo either. He ran for the Senate in 2024, and he lost to the incumbent Deb Fischer by 7 points. In a state as solidly Republican as Nebraska, that was considered a pretty good showing. Osborne is a mechanic, and he was the president of his union local, which makes quite a contrast to his opponent, the current Senator Pete Ricketts, whose father founded TD Ameritrade. Meanwhile, President Trump has become deeply unpopular, and anti-incumbent sentiment is likely to be very high. I'll continue my conversation now with Dan Osborne. Dan, do you find a lot of people in Nebraska who voted for Trump the second time out regret that vote now?
1: Yes. That is the sentiment in the focus groups. It's like, this isn't exactly what, you know, we thought it was going to happen. So especially if you're a farmer, last year you couldn't sell your beans. This year you get a bailout that's falling short because the inputs are so high. Fertilizer. I was talking to a row crop farmer who only farms 1,900 acres, so he's kind of small. $50,000 more is his fertilizer going to cost than it was pre-war with Iran. Because of the natural gas,

0: Hope you enjoyed the program, and we'll see you next time.
1: The New Yorker Radio Hour is a co-production of WNYC and The New Yorker. Our theme music was composed and performed by Merrill Garbus of TuneYards, with additional music by Louis Mitchell and Jared Paul. This episode was produced by Max Balton, Adam Howard, David Krasnow, Mike Kutchman, Jeffrey Masters, Louis Mitchell, Jared Paul, and Ursula Summer, with guidance from Emily Botine and assistance from Michael May, David Gable, Alex Barish, Victor Guan, and Alejandra Deckett.
2: From WNYC Studios, that was the New Yorker Radio Hour. I'm Saroja Coelho. CBC News is next.

can't run for re-election, but he's backing his ally Iván Cepeda. And polls suggest the election has turned into a three-way race between Cepeda, De la Espriella, and Paloma Valencia, another conservative leader. If no one gets more than 50% of the vote, there will be a runoff in June between the top two.

It is Sunday morning, the 31st day of May. Hope you're having a good start to your day and a good middle of your weekend. The final day of this month, June, is tomorrow, right around the corner. And the temperatures this weekend here in much of the broadcast region have been cooler than they were earlier this week, especially here in Yellowknife with a high of 28 degrees on Friday. But it's been a nice reprieve, a little bit of rain throughout the north. We'll have a forecast here in a couple of minutes, your current conditions, at half past the hour. On this hour of the show, we'll hear from Paolo Pietropaolo. And hear what's on his show this afternoon on In Concert. And later this hour, how do RVers feel about the rising price at the pumps? We'll find out when we meet a couple from Kentucky who are touring across the Yukon.

And we are 12 minutes after 6. We're going to go to your forecast. Rain at times heavy today in Fort Chip in the Park, and a north wind gusting to 40 with a high of 18. Cloudy in Fort Smith, a chance of showers this afternoon, and a northwest wind gusting to 40 and a high of 17. Cloudy in Flutes, okay, and a high of 12. Cloudy in Fort Resolution and Hay River, a chance of showers this afternoon and a high of 15. Mainly sunny in Fort Providence today with a high of 20. And increasingly cloudy in Fort Simpson, Fort The Ard, and Honey Butte and Sound by Cay. A chance of showers this afternoon and a high of 22. Cloudy in Yellowknife today as well with a high of 17. And cloudy in Wakwati, Wati, Gumati, and Betchico, a chance of showers with risk of a thunderstorm and a high of 17. Increasingly cloudy in Wrigley today, a chance of showers this afternoon with a risk of a thunderstorm and a high of 20. And increasingly cloudy in Norman Wells and Tulita, a chance of showers this afternoon at a high of 16. Mainly sunny in Fort Good Hope and a high of 13. And mainly sunny this morning in Delaney, a chance of showers this afternoon with a high of 13. A chance of flurries this morning, but clearing later on in Colville Lake in a high of 9. Cloudy in Fort McPherson at a high of 16, but clearing this afternoon. Clearing in Iqaluit and Inuvik in a high of 11. Much better temperatures today with no snow. Cloudy in Duktuyaktuk, a chance of flurries this morning with a high of 3. Cloudy in Palautuk, a chance of flurries and then clearing later on in a high of 3. Cloudy in Sax Harbor, a chance of flurries and a high of 4. Minus 4. Cloudy in Uluhaktuk, a chance of flurries and then clearing later on in a high of minus 2. And sunny today in Kogloktuk and then showers later on and a high of 2 degrees. And cloudy in Cambridge Bay. A chance of flurries this morning, but clearing later on. And gusty winds diminishing to light this afternoon with a high of 3. In the Yukon, I'm going to refresh my page here. Their forecast wasn't updated yet. There we are, Whitehorse and Carcross. Mainly sunny, a little bit of wind from the south, gusting to 40 and a high of 13. Still not super warm, but not too cold either. Watson Lake, you're looking at showers this afternoon, risk of a thunderstorm. And a southwest wind gusting to 40 and a high of 13. Sunny this morning in Teslin and Atlin, a chance of showers this afternoon with the high of 11. And a little bit of wind coming from the south gusting to 40. Along Kluane Lake, you're looking at a few rain showers ending this morning and then clearing in a high of 12. Cloudy in Haines Junction, a chance of flurries, but clearing this afternoon. And a southwest wind gusting to 50 and a high of 13. Cloudy in Ross River and Faro in a high of 11. And cloudy this afternoon in Carmack, a chance of showers over some regions, and a high of 13. Cloudy in Dawson, a chance of showers as well, risk of a thunderstorm with a high of 13. And cloudy in Beaver Creek, a chance of showers with risk of a thunderstorm as well, and a high of 13. A few rain showers in Burwash, and then clearing later on with a high of 12. And increasingly cloudy in Mayo today, a chance of showers with risk of a thunderstorm and a high of 12. Cloudy in Old Crow as well, a chance of showers this afternoon and a high of 11. And cloudy along the Dempster and Rock River, a chance of showers. And you're looking at a high of 10 degrees. We are 15 minutes after 6. We're going to start this hour of the show with a song called Campfire. This song is from a band called Gentlemen of the Woods.

That is music by Leocadia, Cash Per Ovan. When in concert this afternoon, Paolo's got an hour of her music, including brand new recordings by musicians who've recently discovered her. You can hear her in concert from 11 until 3 every Sunday on CBC Music. In about 15 minutes, we'll meet some RVers from Kentucky who were traveling in the Yukon in a convoy with about 40 other Americans. Given the cost of fuel is rising, the cost of everything is rising right now, we'll hear from them about traveling in those big vehicles. But right now, I have a song here for you from Ellen Fraze. Came out in 2025 from the record Solitary Songs. This is Closed Game.

But it's Ellen Frey's. Song is called Closed Game. 30 minutes after 6, this is The Weekender on CBC North Radio 1. I'm Jared Monkman, really happy to be here with you on this Sunday morning, this final day of May. Later in the show, I went down to the opening of the Northwoods Festival yesterday. Well, not the opening, but the first event Saturday morning, which was PJs and pancakes and story time. So we'll hear that in the second hour of the show. But for now, your current conditions. Old Crow, you're still below 0 this morning, -2, and -2 as well in Haines Junction. Beaver Creek, you're 3 degrees above 0, 1 degree right now in Burwash, 4 in Carmax. Dawson, 6 and 4 degrees right now in Faro. Teslin, -2 and 1 degree above 0 in Watson Lake. And Whitehorse, you're 2. 0 in Cambridge Bay, pretty windy right now from the west, gusting to 66. 0 in Corbrookdock, mainly sunny there. Good morning to you in Uluhatdock, -4. Sax Harbour, -7 right now, our cold spot. -7 in Palatuk. Tuktoyaktuk, you're -2 right now, and Newfoundland is -1. Iqaluit is 0. Fort McPherson, 0 as well, and Colville Lake, you're 0. Delaunay, 2 degrees above 0, 1 degree in Fort Good Hope. Tulita, 3. Norman Wells, you're 4 degrees, and 5 right now in Wrigley. Gummatee, 6, 7 degrees in Pawtee. Wapiti, cloudy at 3 degrees, and 10 right now in Yellowknife. 8 degrees in Samba Cay, Fort the Yard, you're 5. Fort Simpson, 7 degrees with a bit of cloud cover. Fort Providence, 4. And hey, River, good morning, Mama. There's some light rain coming down at 8 degrees. Light rain is welcome. 11 degrees in Fort Resolution, 6 in Flutes, okay. 11 right now in Fort Smith, and our warmest spot, good morning to you in Foot Chip in the Park. It's hazy at 16 degrees.

We're just about 33 minutes after 6. Little Chevy Bolio from Hay River, not so little anymore, is putting up music pretty consistently. He signed to the record label 604 Records, and from the record, the album called Headlights and Memories, this song from Chevy Bolio is the same name, Headlights and Memories.

0: Hey, River, it's Chevy Bolio. That one's called Headlights and Memories. 24 minutes left here in this first hour of the Weekender on CBC North Radio 1. Have you ever seen an RV with a U.S. license plate and been curious about the people who choose to adventure this way? CBC's George Moratis was. This week, while on assignment on a windy day in Carcross, he approached some travelers who were parked at the Carcross Desert pullout.
1: My name is Lisa Wildy. I'm from Villa Hills, Kentucky, the very northern part of Kentucky, almost Cincinnati.
2: You're a long way from home. Tell me about this journey you're on.
1: It's been a lovely journey. We started out not from home, but we started out from Sevierville, Tennessee, and started up in, where did we cross? Montana, Spearfish, right around that area. So it's been a nice journey. Canada was beautiful. I don't know what I thought Canada was going to be, but it was pretty.
2: How big's the crew you're traveling with?
1: Well, we're 18 rigs, and that includes a wagon master. So there's, 35 of us? Yes. 37?
3: One single.
1: So
3: everybody else are couples.
1: Yeah, everybody else are couples. So it's been fun.
2: 35. Tell me about who these folks are to you. Are you guys longtime friends or strangers?
1: No,
2: or
1: no, we all started out as strangers, but we're making friends as we go along. So it's been really, really nice, and that's the part I like the most about camping is making friends, finding new people, and seeing new things. And it's really, this has been awesome. The weather's been okay. A little cloudy, but it's okay.
2: Did you think you were going to find the world's smallest desert in the Yukon?
1: I absolutely did not. I had no idea. I knew there was rainforest up around here, but I did not know there was a desert. So that's new.
2: What do you like most about traveling by RV, by motorhome?
1: Getting to see everything and sleeping in my own bed every night and not having to worry about anything else. But I have food on board. I have, you know, all the things I need are right at hand. And I don't live out of a suitcase.
2: Now, we know, of course, the cost of everything has gone up, but certainly fuel. How does that play into your travels? Did you think about maybe not going this way, or did that play into your decision?
1: No. Once we committed, we committed. It's, you know, it is what it is. You don't own a rig like that and not travel in it. If you do, if you own it and don't travel because of the fuel, that's just silly. That's part of the cost of doing business.
2: I've always wondered, like, when it comes to fuel, like, when you're filling up, how much does it cost to fill up a rig like that, and how many miles, kilometers do you get from it?
1: You're asking not really the right person. I don't fill up.
4: I'm Mike Wildy. I'm her husband. The rig holds 100 gallons of diesel. So we get 7 miles to the gallon. I don't know what that is, kilometers. I'm not good at that because I'm a stater. So, but trying to think, we paid as high as $6.61 a gallon for diesel. I know you asked the question before about the fuel cost or whatever. It added probably $1,200 to $1,500 to our trip this year because of the jump in fuel prices, the recent jump in price. But I do agree with her. Why have the RV if you're going to leave it parked all the time? You know, it's part of what you got to do to, you know, go and see and do. We didn't like it. We were committed to this trip. And when the fuel price went up, we went, well, that's just a little more expense for us is all. You know, I don't like it when the price spikes. You know, I don't even like it when it's $4 a gallon. But it is what it is. And, you know, you got to do it. And like I said, we were already committed to this trip. It was a long time goal of ours to get up here. And we'd already paid our money to, you know, to be with this group. It's kind of like we're in. So we're going to go no matter what. I don't like it, but it's the way it is, you know.
2: And why Yukon? Why Alaska? Why was this kind of one of your destinations?
4: Probably about 20 years ago, we did a cruise to Alaska, cruise and land tour. And when we were up in Alaska, all we wanted to do was get back. We thought it was so beautiful. We're trying to see all the country we can in the in the RV, you know, seeing it out the windshield, spending different time in different places, learning different things like a desert in the middle of the Yukon, I would have never guessed. Things like that.

0: unique that, you know, if we flew to Alaska, we would have flown right over this place and never saw it. You know, so that's the draw for RVing for me.
1: And what are your impressions of Canada? You know, maybe you've been before, maybe not, but what were your first impressions or your impressions overall?
0: Yeah, well, I have been to Canada a couple of times before on different business trips, but it's our first RV trip into Canada. We've only been in Canada a little bit just to get to Alaska, but when we leave Alaska, we're going to spend probably another 3 to 4 weeks in Canada before we head home. We're going to travel across Canada and drop down around the Great Lakes before we head home through Michigan to Ohio to Kentucky. My impressions are it's still, you know, what I thought it would be for me. I mean, I was expecting the pretty countryside, and we're just enjoying the whole trip. It's just, you know, it's fun to get out and meet new people, see new things.
2: That was Lisa and Mike Wilde. The couple is from Willow Hills, Kentucky, and a part of a group made up of close to 40 RVers from the U.S. They were talking to the CBC's George Moratis.

0: That's from Townie. The song is called Up in Dawson. 45 minutes after 6. I think it's safe to say that most of us up here in the north are hoping for a calm summer without any wildfires. All the same, it's good to know the territory is ready for them. Yukon Wildland Fire Management has sourced 4 air tankers for this season. The CBC's Grace Knapp recently toured the Whitehorse Airport with Craig Yakichuk, Air Spray's program supervisor, as well as Chris Mullen, the air tanker program supervisor. Mullen says that one of the air tankers lived a long life before it was outfitted to fight fires.
1: They were built in the 50s as like a commercial passenger liner. They would have carried about 100 people or so.
2: So they're originally like somebody else's plane passenger.
1: Yeah, so they've all been converted by Air Spray, and all the tanking and all that has been engineered. And we'll go inside and you can have a look.
3: Oh, watch this hatch.
1: Yeah, so you can see it's been entirely stripped out. Even all the, the lining's been taken out so that there's no extra weight in the aircraft. So it's just the shell of the aircraft.
4: Is there ever, there's never

0: people?
1: No, it's not just certified to carry people anymore. It's only certified for fire bombing now.
2: Go near the hole.
1: Yeah.
3: Kind of a high-tech machine of its day. It was quiet, it was fast, and they only lasted a short period because right around the same time that the 727 came out, and people thought the turboprops were like a thing of the past, so they didn't sell as much as they thought they would. It kind of went the other way after that, but it took them, it was a learning curve that they kind of failed with, so there was only 160 or so of them made. This machine itself was converted to a cargo machine. It's got the two big cargo doors, as you see. So it was in service up until about 25 years ago, like with hauling cargo in all kinds of different places. Because it doesn't sound quiet when you're sitting here, but it's actually, as an aircraft, compared to jet planes, it is quite a bit quieter. So it met the noise restrictions in Europe. So they were even flying them up until as late as 10 years ago. Not this machine, but other machines. As you can see, the inside looks very basic because everything's been stripped down. It was a pressurized aircraft to start with, but all the inner walls and obviously all the seats and everything else has been removed. And that's for performance, for to make it as light as possible. There's a few little modifications we have. In the back, we have another engine and we use that to start our large engines. So the door opens up in the back and that thing actually flashes up. It's pretty loud inside here, and we use the power off that to start our first engine. Little modification across here is to for the structure, the substructure for the tank, this is, strengthens it. But other than that, this is the machine as you would imagine. Two seats on either side, or three seats on either side. It's the way it used to be as a passenger aircraft. So the bird dog aircraft is where the air attack officer flies, and they go ahead and scout out the fire and they plan the mission, and then we come in with the tanker and we do what the air attack officer is planning for a fire, whether it's suppression or to back up ground crews or to slow down a fire before a ground crew can get there. That's what the tanker does. So it is a very large cockpit, but we can only accommodate about four people at a time. So I would just say groups of four, maybe, and come on up. We'll show you the business end.
1: So the pilot sits on the left. The co-pilot sits on the right, or the first officer. You can see it's all steam gauges, not a lot of digital controls. The bomb computer.
4: Is there a certain size of fire that it has to be before this gets deployed, or is it just any time?
3: That's a good question. Not only based on size, but proximity to like values, housing, or power lines.
4: How does it work in coordination with the ground crew? Like, is it people on the ground that sort of ask for more air help, or like how does that work?
5: Yeah, that's right. So there's an incident commander that's assigned to every fire, and their job is to run the ground operation and ultimately manage that fire, suppress the fire, usually is what we're doing. And so they will request the resources that they need, and the air tankers are one of those resources that they can request.
6: That is the sound of the Lockheed Electra air tanker at the Whitehorse Airport. We heard from Craig Yakichuk, Airspray's program supervisor, as well as Chris Mullen, the air tanker program supervisor. They were talking to the CBC's Grace Knapp.

0: That is White Horse, pure poetry. 5.5 minutes left here in this first hour of the Weekender. A very unique walk happens every spring at the Joseph Burr Elementary School in Fort Smith. The Grad Walk is an annual parade featuring, yes, you guessed it, grade 12 students from Paul William Kayser High School. It's a Fort Smith tradition that the year's batch of grads march through the elementary school, hopefully inspiring the young students along the way. And on Tuesday, Shannon Scott of the Trailbreaker was lucky enough to experience the Grad Walk, and she was not disappointed. The younger students made signs they held up while the grads walked past, and they cheered their little hearts out. We're going to hear from some grade 4 and 5 students at Joseph Burr Elementary who got to watch.
1: Okay, Abigail, what grade are you in?
2: I'm in grade 4.
1: You're in grade 4. So, Abigail, what was it like watching the grads walk down the hallway?
2: I don't know. My mind was kind of blank.
1: Why was your mind blank? You were too excited?
2: Yeah.
1: Well, why were you so excited to see them?
2: Because they were really tall, and I like tall people.
3: Courtney.
1: Courtney, and what grade are you in?
3: I'm in grade 5.
1: In grade 5. Courtney, what did you think about watching the grads?
3: Really cool.
1: Yeah? What do you want to do when you're done school?
3: I want to be a YouTuber.
1: A YouTuber? What do you want to YouTube about?
3: A lot of stuff.
4: Lily.
1: Lily, what grade are you in?
4: 5.
1: Lily, what did you think watching the grads walk down the hallway?
4: Happy.
1: Why were you happy?
4: Because they have a lot of things to achieve. Yeah, just happy for them.
1: How much work do you think it takes to graduate from high school?
4: A lot of work.
1: Are you ready to do that work?
4: No.
1: Why not?
4: Because I don't want to.
1: Oh, well, what do you want to do when you're done school?
4: Get a job.
1: What kind of job?
4: Like a working job.
1: All right. Is there something that you think you can learn from the grads?
4: To be happy.
3: Alexi with a silent S at the end.
1: Alexi with a silent S at the end. What did you think watching the grads walk down the hallway?

0: it's a big moment for them, and they are about to get a job and go to college maybe. And I bet they're very proud of themselves.
1: I bet they are too. Are you proud of them?
0: Yes.
1: What makes you proud of them?
0: The hard work they've did.
1: It's a lot of hard work. Hey, are you ready to do that hard work?
0: I still gotta learn.
1: What do you want to do when you're done school?
0: So far I'm thinking on working for the Lego company.
1: Oh, cool. What do you want to do for the Lego company?
0: Make Legos and then make Lego sets.
2: My name is Gabby. I'm in grade 5.
1: You're in grade 5. What did you think watching the grads walk down the hallway?
2: I felt it very inspiring and kind of sad.
1: Why sad?
2: Because they get one chance to be a kid, but another chance to be an adult.
1: Are you ready to be an adult or do you want to stay a kid?
2: I want to stay a kid.
1: All right. Well, when you do become an adult, and I don't blame you for that. Being an adult kind of sucks. Sometimes, not always, but you do get to eat cake for breakfast if you want to. What do you want to do when you're done school? Do you have any dreams?
2: I want to be like maybe a songwriter or a musician.
1: What kind of songs do you like to write?
2: I like to write country or just poetry sometimes.
1: Wow, that's great. What lessons do you think you could learn from the graduates?
2: Maybe, I guess, more maturity and being, whenever you do something nice, it takes you wherever you want to go.
1: Are you looking forward to the day that you get to do this?
2: Yes.
1: How do you think it'll feel to walk down the hallway and get cheered like that?
2: My family and my siblings will probably be very inspired to do the same thing.
3: Big cheer! Oh!
4: Those were just some of the students at the Joseph Burr Elementary School in Fort Smith. They were there cheering on this year's grads at the part of the grad walk.

We're about a minute away from your 7 o'clock World Report after the national news. The annual Writers' Festival Northwards kicked off this weekend, starting with a PJs and Pancakes party. I went down with my microphone. You'll hear that story after the news. And a local entrepreneur in Haines Junction won $5,000 in a Northern Entrepreneurial Competition. We'll hear from Ainsley Ogden, the first place winner, about her plans with that money. And then 63 Indigenous post-secondary students celebrated graduation recently in the Yukon. We'll hear from some of them about what it meant to be there. That's coming up after the World Report. I'm Jared Monkman. We'll be right back. Stay with us.

At a rally for opposition candidate Abelardo de las Priegas, supporters wave banners and wear camouflage. The right-wing populist is promising to build mega-prisons and end peace talks with rebel groups. I'm going to finish with criminals, through reason or through force, he says. Over the past 4 years, rebel groups in Colombia have become more powerful, despite efforts by the government

Good morning. I'm Jared Monkman, and this is The Weekender. It is Sunday morning, the 31st day of May, the final day of this month. I hope you're having a good start to your day, and your weekend has been kind to you so far. The weather is certainly improving the past couple of days here, but a bit cooler this weekend. Still here in the southern NWT for trying to garden. The temperatures are finally staying above zero, which is good news, but isn't the case in the Yukon, so the dipping below zero overnight. We'll have your forecast in a couple of minutes and your current conditions at half past the hour. On this hour of the show, I'll take you down to a PJ and pancake party that happened yesterday as part of Northbirds. It was a storytelling affair as well, so we'll hear some of the people there. And a local entrepreneur in Haines Junction won $5,000 in the Northern Entrepreneurial Competition. We'll hear from Ainsley Ogden, the first place winner.

and we are 12 minutes after 7 o'clock. It is becoming so bright in the mornings when I walk to work and the sun is out. I can probably wear sunglasses at 4:30 in the morning because the sun rises around 4 something now. 4 o'clock on the dot.

So it's sunny enough at 4:30. I could probably wear sunglasses to work, but I won't. Anyway, let's take a look at your forecast for today. Rain at times heavy today in Fort Chip in the Park. Rain warning in effect, a north wind gusting to 40 and a high of 18. Cloudy in Fort Smith, a chance of showers and a high of 17. Cloudy in Flutes okay as well with a high of 12. And cloudy in Fort Resolution and Hay River, a chance of showers this afternoon and a high of 15. Mainly sunny throughout the day in Fort Providence and a high of 20. And increasingly cloudy conditions in Fort Simpson, Fort The Ard, and Honey Butte and a high of 22. And cloudy in Yellowknife today with a high of 17. And cloudy in Wakwati, Wati, Gimati, and Bechacombe. And chance of showers and a high of 17. Mainly sunny this morning in Wrigley. A chance of showers this afternoon and a high of 20. And increasingly cloudy conditions in Norman Wells and Tulita. A chance of showers this afternoon as well and a high of 16. Mainly sunny in Fort Good Hope and a high of 13. And mainly sunny this morning in Delaney with a chance of showers this afternoon and risk of a thunderstorm and a high of 13. Cloudy in Colville Lake, a chance of flurries this morning, but clearing later on in a high of 9. Clearing in Fort McPherson in a high of 16. And clearing this morning in the Clavick and Inuvik as well in a high of 11. And cloudy in Tuktoyaktuk, a chance of flurries this morning in a high of 3. Cloudy in Palatuk, a chance of flurries in a high of 3. And cloudy in Sox Harbor, a chance of flurries this morning as well in a high of minus 4. Cloudy in Ulhaktuk, a chance of flurries, and then clearing later on with the high of minus 2. And sunny in Kogluktuk, and then showers later on with a high of 2. And cloudy in Cambridge Bay, a chance of flurries, and then clearing with a high of 3. In the Yukon today, Whitehorse and Carcross. Mainly sunny throughout the day, a south wind gusting to 40 and a high of 13. I'm hoping the weather really improves in the Yukon this week. Watson Lake, you're looking at showers this afternoon, risk of a thunderstorm, and a southwest wind gusting to 40 and a high of 13. Increasingly cloudy in Teslin and Atlin, a chance of showers this afternoon as well, and a high of 11. Along Kluwani Lake, a few rain showers this morning and then clearing, and a southeast wind gusting to 40 and a high of 12. Cloudy in Haines Junction, a chance of flurries this afternoon, clearing later on, and a southwest wind gusting to 50 and a high of 13. Cloudy in Ross River and Faro, southwest wind gusting to 40 as well, and a high of 11. And mainly sunny this morning in Carmack, a chance of showers later on, and a high of 13. Cloudy in Dawson, a chance of showers with risk of a thunderstorm and a high of 13. Cloudy in Beaver Creek, a chance of showers with risk of a thunderstorm as well, and a high of 13. A few rain showers in Burwash and flurries this morning and then clearing. And a southeast wind gusting to 40 and a high of 12. Increasingly cloudy in Mayo as well, a chance of showers with risk of a thunderstorm and a high of 12. And cloudy in Old Crow, a chance of showers and a high of 11. Cloudy along the Dumpster and Rock River, a chance of showers and a high of 10 degrees.

0: That's a brand new song from Clever Hopes called Do It Again, from the record called Do It All Again. 19 minutes after 7 here on this Sunday morning. The annual Writers Festival Northwards kicked off this week and the gala was last night. But starting things off on Saturday was a PJs and Pancakes event. There were families, kids in PJs, volunteers slipping pancakes, and writers like Richard Van Camp telling stories. I went down with my mic and talked to a few people taking part.
1: Mothers are everything. Let's give our mommies a round of applause.
2: My name is Robin Scott, and I'm here with Northwards for the Pajamas and Pancake Party. This is our second time offering this event at our annual festival, and we wanted to make sure that we're celebrating young readers and people who are writing for young families, and being able to bring our community together and recognize the incredible children's books that are being produced in the North is part of what we do here. Oh, it's such a fun time. This was such an important space for me when I had little ones at home, and being able to cultivate a love of books and being able to partner with an organization like the NWT Literacy Council that does such important work in our community. We are so grateful for all the things that people give to make this possible.
3: Hi, I'm Cadence and I'm helping out my teacher. I love baking and cooking. I'm passionate about cooking. I like seeing all the kids running around and like listening to stories, and we get to feed them little treats.
4: Tam and Tom, the peckish ptarmigan, lived in the boreal forest. They were peckish for seeds, peckish for bugs, peckish for any food at all. And so they ventured out.
5: My name's Erica Nusinen. I am a children's book author. This is my second book that I've published for kids. It's called The Last Tree, and the pancake breakfast was a great place to share the story. It's a way to be fun and childlike and joyful, and really it's animals that inspire me, and a lot of my stories originate from just thinking about what's the dynamics between animals? What would they be saying to each other and all of that. This story is about a tree at the edge of the tree line, but interacting with northern animals, and it inspires me. Reading the story and having kids be engaged with it, and you know, there's neat little parts our illustrator Lucas Green had put in of little hidden animals, so it's kind of a foreshadowing of what's to come. It's fun to make voices for the tree or the different animals. I mean, really, that's what we do as storytellers, is to tell our story and to have an audience and people enjoy it. So,
4: and one of the joys of being an author is having people learn and read about your story. So here's some pictures of my friends reading the book, and then there's us at the Snow Castle performing The Last Tree. Maybe some of you saw it. Thanks so much, guys.

0: Jude Edward Stamp.
1: Pajamas Pokemon.
0: Their superpower.
2: Good. What's your name?
0: Aspen.
2: Tell me about your PJs.
0: They're very cool, and I like skeletons and Spider-Man.
3: Hi, my name is Curtis Stamp. I want to take my kid and his buddy out to this book reading thing. We have some of the books at home. Reading is very important. I think it's, something that we have to do a lot at home because it's not just going to be learned in school. So it's good to have these programs to encourage reading, to make reading fun and not a chore. And whether you do it a little bit in even a little bit of tablet reading or books, doesn't matter. Reading is reading. Or even as my kid will point out, hey, Dad, that sign says no parking. And then I get busted.
2: So I really want to just acknowledge all of you as parents and as families. I really want to just honor the little ones that are with us. These are our teachers. They're so sacred, and they've chosen you as their parents. They've chosen you as their parents. So once again, let's give our little ones a round of applause.
4: My name is Skylar Urschel Hall, and I am here to support some of the Northern authors, and one of my best friends, Dana Harris, is one of the authors of Ma Ma, so we're here to listen to her as well and enjoy a great morning with our family. I think it's a great opportunity to expose our children to a wide variety of books, but also having a space where our kids can sort of run free and play, and they serve breakfast, and it's sort of a casual, low-key, low-structure event is really, really appealing for families with young children. It's really casual, really comfy, and we got to roll out of bed and come here.
5: Then, once again, Lenny found himself all snuggled in. He was safe now, back together, his mama and him.
6: Hi, my name is Dana Harris, and I'm here reading my book at the Northwoods Festival. It's fun. I definitely am not a public speaker, so I was, I'm kind of a shy person. I think my friends would be shocked to hear that, but reading in front of people is a little bit nerve-wracking, but it's always fun. The kids bring a fun energy to it. I'm a mom myself, and I read a lot of books to my kids. I feel like I'm not an author, even though I've written a book, but I am a biologist. I'm an environmental scientist, and I just felt like I wanted to have northern animals in literature, so that was kind of my goal, and I reached out to Lana at Northern Quill, and she helped me put the book together and make it come to life and have some more books that have northern animals in it. That's what I like. Kind of the same thing for my work. I'm a fish biologist right now. We run the rivers, or we do the rivers to oceans every year, and that's always fun part is interacting with kids and getting kids excited about the environment and the animals that live there. So that's kind of the intersection that I see for me writing this book and my love for Arctic animals and northern animals.
2: You're on your way, and we're already swooning. We are made for you, and you are made for us. So let's bloom and grow together. All you have to do is show up and shine. Love us. Yay!
7: Those were some of the people at the PJs and Pancakes party yesterday as part of Northwoods. You also heard Richard Van Camp throughout that piece as well. 26 minutes after 7.

That is Sarah MK, Pancakes for Supper. 31 minutes after 7 o'clock, this is The Weekender on CBC North Radio 1. I'm Jared Monkman, really happy to be here with you on this final day of May. I hope your day is starting off okay. Still to come here in this hour, the show will hear about this Haines Junction business owner who won $5,000. We'll hear what she plans to do with that money. But for now, your current conditions. -2 right now in Old Crow. Haines Junction, -2 as well. 3 degrees in Beaver Creek. It's -1 in Burwash. CarMax, 5 degrees. 6 right now in Dawson. 4 in Faro. Teslinger, -2. And in Watson Lake, 5 degrees. 2 degrees in Whitehorse. Cambridge Bay, +1 with winds from the west gusting to 57. 1 degree as well in Kobloktok with mini sunny conditions. Uruhaktok, -3. Our cold spot is Sax Harbor. Good morning to you there. Light snow coming down at -7. Palatok, cloudy at -4 and -2 right now in Tutuyaktok. In Nufik, you have some cloud cover at 0 and 1 degree above 0 in Iqaluit. Fort McPherson, you're 0. It's also 0 right now in Quoval Lake with a bit of cloud cover. 3 degrees in Deline. Fort Good Hope, you're cloudy at 2 and 5 degrees right now in Tulita. Norman Wells, partly cloudy at 5 and 5 as well in Rickley. Gumatee, you're 6.

Oaks at 9 degrees in Huati. Wakati cloudy at 4. Still 10 degrees in Yellowknife right now. Good morning to you in Samba Cay. It is 8 degrees, 7 right now in Fort the Arden, Honey Butte. Fort Simpson, mainly cloudy at 8. 7 right now in Fort Providence, and light rain coming down in my hometown. Hey River, good morning, Mom. It's 9 degrees. 12 in Fort Resolution. It's 8 in Plutzo Cay. Fort Smith, you're cloudy at 13, and hazy in Fort Chip in the Park at 16.

0: That is Yellowknife Band, Flora and the Fireweeds. It's called Your Ears. A beautiful song. They are a great band to see live. Really talented musicians in that band. 36 minutes after 7. A new retail space might be coming to Haines Junction. Ainsley Ogden is the owner of Cabin Threads. Won first place in the Launchpad 2.0 pitch competition. She won $5,000 and plans to transform her cabin into a physical storefront for her homemade bags. 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I reached Ainsley over the phone. Ainsley, thank you so much for taking my call today.
1: Thanks, Jared. It's lovely to speak with you.
0: What was it like to pitch in a competition like this?
1: It was a learning curve. It's something I've never done before, I'll be honest. And we had to do

0: two pitches. So there was a round one, and if you got through round one, you went to round two. You know, we had like a certain amount of time, and, you know, so I was quite practiced and rehearsed to get what I wanted to say. You know, I think there's a statement that if you have an hour, no problem. You can talk about anything and it doesn't need so much time to prepare. But if you got to do something in 5 minutes, it's, you know, you really got to think about what it is that you want to say in that limited period of time.
1: You got to be concise for sure.
0: Yeah.
1: I know for me, I have a hard time promoting myself, and I'm sure it's, you know, the same for you. Was it uncomfortable in that aspect of this whole pitch?
0: It was definitely not something I'm used to doing. But what I was trying to do was just to switch my thinking to really focus on the business, not focusing on me and what the business is about. So that helps to just sort of, you know, distance yourself a little bit from the self-promotion thing, which, it's just, that's not something I'm super comfortable with.
1: It can be really uncomfortable for sure.
0: Yeah.
1: So how did it feel to win?
0: It felt pretty awesome. I was surprised. I was shocked. I was happy. And I'll be honest with you, like, winning the funding was fantastic. But the bigger win out of the whole experience was, you know, solidifying what I was trying to do with the business and solidifying how to communicate what I wanted to do with the business. And that whole learning curve of you know, just getting to the point where you're able to, you know, have a good sense of who you are, who you want, what you want things to be. And we had so much sort of coaching and positivity and mentorship through the pitch process itself. So each of the two stages, we got feedback from the panel, and, you know, there were little gems of wisdom there that in the long run, in terms of how to grow your business, will be much more valuable than the actual, you know, winning of the prize itself.
1: Yeah, I hear that. I'm curious about finding yourself in this process. Every artist, whether it's music or crafting or painting, has to find out who they are in their vision, in their work. Tell me a bit more about the business aspect of finding yourself.
0: Yeah, for sure. And because this is new, I have not opened a business before. I've not really thought about my relationship to this craft in a way that makes you feel grounded in terms of why you're doing what you're doing. And so, you know, there was a lot of soul searching about, you know, why is this important to me? Why am I doing this? And that process of having to share and communicate, you know, it was really valuable, really valuable.
1: So what is behind this whole endeavor for you? Why do you do this?
0: Well, you know, I'll be honest. The inspiration for this came from a trip to Newfoundland that I did with he was then 87-year-old father. And this was a couple of years ago. And we went up to Fogo Island. And Fogo Island is a place that's known for a resurgence in valuing some of these traditional crafts of quilting and crocheting. And, you know, Fogo Island and Newfoundland as a whole used to be a place where it was tough to make a living, hey? And there was an initiative, you know, relatively recently with the construction of a hotel on Fogo and, you know, the amplification of the arts and crafts of the island that really changed that, you know, what used to be something that was associated with poverty, like people put together scrap quilts because, you know, it was born out of necessity. And now it's a activity that's supporting, you know, the maintenance of this lifestyle on the island. And of course that got me thinking about all of those crocheted afghans that my grandmother had made for us and our family. You know, when we were younger, we all had at least one, if not two. Wow. And I tended to accumulate them because, you know, other family members, you know, you kind of go in and out of appreciating the value of these blankets.
1: You do, for sure.
0: Yeah. So, you know, I think that was the inspiration and, you know, somewhat feeling a bit more connected to my own family roots because, you know, my grandmother and grandfather lived in a small town and, you know, Northern Ontario and, you know, they didn't have what we have today. And so this kind of craft, I guess, of making quilts, of making afghans, of, you know, sewing,

0: really made me feel much more connected to my family roots.
1: Yeah, you mentioned that even though your grandmother's motivations for making these things were so much different, you know, like she was doing it for survival out of necessity. So your motivations for making them are so much different. But how do you feel connected to your grandmother through making these afghans?
0: Yeah, so she, you know, she was the kind of grandmother who you'd open the fridge and you wouldn't see anything in there, but she'd be able to whip up, you know, a dinner for me and my cousins and my aunts and uncles and my family that you don't know where it came from. You don't know how it turned out so good because you look at the fridge and there wasn't much in there.
1: Yeah,
0: you know?
1: Yeah.
0: And it was, I think it was sort of a similar feeling to this, you know, these are, you know, crafts and traditions that are born out of, you know, of not having a lot, but then there's such beauty and timelessness. You know, I have an afghan that my grandmother gave me when I was, I don't know, maybe 5 years old, and it still looks like new. Like, it's, I always joke that, you know, after the nuclear bomb drops or whatever, like, these afghans are still going to be what people are using. Yeah. Because they're built to last, and they still look incredible, and they just have, you know, that blanket that I've been dragging around for 50 years has 50 years of history in it. Like, I can remember having it when I was in university. I can remember having it, you know, when I first moved up north. I can, you know, I can remember all of these things where I had, you know, these blankets that I took them with me.
1: Yeah. So. Oh, that's beautiful. You know, I think the things that will survive the test of time will be afghans, Twinkies, and cockroaches.
0: Yeah, for sure.
1: So how do you plan to spend the prize money?
0: Well, I have been working away. I have a little cabin here on my property in Haines Junction, and I've been working to sort of convert the cabin into a sewing workshop and studio. So I've been putting the money towards, you know, creating a retail space and creating a bit more of a functional, you know, joint workspace and retail space where I can, you know, do my work and then also have an area to showcase the work and, you know, have the work up for sale as well.
1: Yeah. And carry on your family's tradition.
0: Mm-hmm. Yeah. That's the goal. This is not a hugely profitable, I would say, industry to be in. And it's really a labor of love. And,
1: yep.
0: You know, I'm doing it for the conversations that happen. I'm sewing on a kitchen table here in my cabin, and I have a bench on the far side. And, you know, what makes a day successful is having somebody come in and sit down and chat about this kind of stuff, and where you can, you know, recollect and share, you know, what the meaning of these things are.
1: Yeah.
0: From different perspectives.
1: What's next for you now?
0: Right now I have, a renovation. I'm enclosing my deck, and my contractor, Chris here in town is going to be starting work on that in a couple weeks. And that's going to be giving me a bit more space to spread out, and not be so squished, inside the cabin itself. So I'm looking forward to that. So that'll be in a couple of weeks. I did do a soft opening a couple weeks ago, so I'm open every weekend here in Haines Junction, and sewing, lots of sewing. So my focus right now with my sewing is, you know, everything is so expensive these days. So I'm focusing, yeah, on trying to make, you know, right now my focus is really on making handmade bags and sewing handmade bags. And I'm trying to make things that are sort of a balance between the cost of the materials and the production time, so I can keep the costs of what I'm selling here, you know, affordable. So that's a real learning curve in terms of how to do that. I am very much focused on, you know, how do I cut a yard of material and have next to no waste? And
1: okay.
0: So I'm thinking about how to cut what I need for a bag, so I'm using almost all of it, which again is part of, you know, something that my grandmother would have done.
1: Yeah,
0: where
1: sure.
0: there was just no waste. Like, things just don't get thrown out. I do save the scraps from making the bags, and I have a big pile of it here, and every once in a while I'll pull them together and make a scrappy quilt out of that. And yeah, so it's an ongoing learning process of you know, what to make that you can keep affordable, just sort of recognizing today's times, but also has, yep, that kind of charm of being something that's handmade and unique.
1: That was Ainsley Ogden, the winner of the Northern Entrepreneurial Pitch Competition from Haines Junction.

0: That is the Star Painter, a pop group from Canada, and a song called I Found a River. 10 minutes left here in the second hour of the Weekender on CBC North Radio 1. Yukon First Nation grad for high schoolers is still a couple of weeks away. But some older students celebrated their graduation in Whitehorse recently. 63, in fact, were honored recently at the Indigenous Post-Secondary Graduation Ceremony. The CBC's Grace Knapp stopped by the Quanlin Dunn Cultural Center to speak with some of the graduates and performers.
1: Kinisach, Kaldus, Kakhinach, Kawok, Yukhatuasak. Gary Sidney Johnson, Lake Ka, Yukhatuasak. So in English, my name is Gary Sidney Johnson. And I also said my indigenous names, Kinisach, and that means coming up noisy. And you may have noticed that from the performance. And then my other name is Shdus, and that means always playful, always smiling, or always ready to be silly. And my third name, Kanach Kuwok, and that name means too wide, literal translation, but it references the ridge pole that holds up the longhouse. So it's weight bearing, which means it's a leadership name.
2: And how does it feel to be performing today?
1: Well, that's a good question. How does it feel to be performing today? Because you, in the indigenous cultures, you've always got to walk both worlds, both traditional and modern, and then sometimes in between, because a lot of our traditions were influenced by modern teachings or modern things. And so today, it's filled with mixed emotions. There's sadness in communities right now because there's passings, but there's always passings, especially with the indigenous communities, because we're so connected and there's so much families. And so we know that there's people in the audience that are grieving and going through things, but at the same time, our people are always about balance. You is what my elder always said, Norman James. He says, you always have to have balance. And so what you're seeing here firsthand is a good mixture of that balance. People are still celebrating and still moving on, and that's a big sign as to what our people are doing. And also too, it's great to celebrate our successes. So many times we aren't used to celebrating, or we've been told we couldn't celebrate, or we're still learning to celebrate, especially in certain times where there can be conflict. And so I think that's a good thing, is to have that balance.
3: Tamira Vance.
2: And what did you study?
3: Indigenous governance degree at Yukon University.
2: Awesome. How was that?
3: It was amazing. It's actually a very bittersweet feeling to be ending it because I enjoyed it so much. So yeah, it's kind of sad to be leaving it behind, but at the same time, I'm very excited to see what's coming next. So.
2: Do you know what your next plans are?
3: A master's degree. I haven't decided fully what yet, but I am looking at a bunch of different ones, and I'm taking the year off first, and then we'll see.
2: What does it mean to be here today?
3: It's really amazing. It's about 20 years after my original native grad, so it's really cool that I get to have this really full circle moment and come back and get to do it again. It's a little bit emotional almost. I think it didn't become real until we were walking in with the drummers, and I started to realize the moment that we were having. And in my degree, I learned a lot about how it was illegal for us to do this not that long ago. And I just, that thought was kind of running through my head, and I was like it was a moment for me for sure, getting to do that. So.
4: Janet Rose first. So I took the Yukon Native Teacher Education Program, the WineTEP. Oh, and I took it here in Whitehorse at the Yukon University.
2: What does it mean to be here today?
4: It's amazing. Like, you feel so great to be here because, like, you accomplished a degree program. Before this, I did the criminology program, so that was a diploma. And I was working with youth, like, probably about 6 years ago. And I decided that I wanted to go back to school and further my education, so that way I could help the youth and I could help the children.
2: If your 10-year-old self could see you today, what would they think?
4: They would just be shocked, like so shocked, because that 10-year-old self probably wouldn't even have thought she would ever become a teacher. She was trying to go for like something else, you know, like she was probably just wanted to be a cook, but she didn't know that she could go and do something like a degree and become a teacher and then hopefully one day to be a master's degree.
0: Those are some of the graduates at the Indigenous Post-Secondary Graduation Ceremony. Before that, you heard from Gary Sidney Johnson, who performed at the grad ceremony. They spoke with the CBC's Grace Knapp.
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We're about a minute away from your 8 o'clock world report after the national news. We'll be joined live in studio by graphic memoirist Teresa Wong and talk about drawing your daily life. We'll hear from John Northcott in World Report, and then we'll check in with our weekly gardening column this weekend with Lona Sorensen and talk about all things gardening, including as our seedlings start to sprout and what to do about foxes. I'm Jared Monkman. You're attuned to The Weekender here on CBC North Radio 1. We'll be right back.

It is Sunday morning, the 31st day of May, the final day of this month. Hope you're having a good start to your day and a good start to your morning and your weekend. Bit of a warmer day coming for us today in Yellowknife, and not so much rain expected today. Although it's raining in my hometown of Hay River, which is great news for my mom, who's tuned in this morning. And my mom took my dog, Ellie, to Hay River, so I'm hoping things are going well so far for the two of them. On this hour, the show will be joined by Teresa Wong, graphic memoirist, to talk about drawing your daily life. We'll hear from John Northcott of World Report, and then we'll get to our gardening column for this week and reflect on the first signs of life, how best to water your gardens, and what to do about foxes digging up your food.

and we are 12 minutes after 8. We're going to go to your forecast. Rain at times heavy today in Fort Chip in the Park, a north wind gusting to 40 and a high of 18. Cloudy in Fort Smith, a chance of showers with a northwest wind gusting to 40 as well and a high of 17. Cloudy in Clutes, okay, and a high of 12, and cloudy in Fort Resolution and Hay River. A chance of showers this afternoon and a high of 15. Mainly sunny throughout the day in Fort Providence and a high of 20. And mainly sunny this morning in Fort Simpson, Fort The Ard, Nahanya Butte, and Samba Cay, and a high of 22. Cloudy in Yellowknife today and a high of 17. And cloudy in Wakwati, Wati, Gemeti, and Bechacombe. And chance of showers this afternoon with risk of a thunderstorm and a high of 17. And increasingly cloudy in Wrigley today with a chance of showers and risk of a thunderstorm this afternoon and a high of 20. Mainly sunny this morning in Norman Wells and Tulita. A chance of showers this afternoon.

Noon and a high of 16. And mainly sunny throughout the day in Fort Good Hope and a high of 13. Mainly sunny as well in Delaney and then showers this afternoon with risk of a thunderstorm and a high of 13. Cloudy in Colville Lake, a chance of flurries and then clearing later on with a high of 9. Clearing this morning in Fort McPherson, your high is 16. And clearing as well in Iqaluit and Inuvik in a high of 11. Cloudy in Tutuyaktuk, a chance of flurries and a high of 3. And cloudy in Pavlotuk, a chance of flurries as well, but clearing later on in a high of 3. Cloudy in Sox Harbor, a chance of flurries, with gusty winds becoming light in a high of minus 4. And cloudy in Uluhaktuk, a chance of flurries, and then clearing later on. Gusty winds becoming light as well in a high of minus 2. Kogloktuk, mainly sunny conditions, a chance of showers later on at a high of 2. And cloudy in Cambridge Bay, a chance of flurries, but clearing in a high of 3. In the Yukon today, Whitehorse and Carcross, you're looking at sunny conditions, a south wind gusting to 40 and a high of 13. Sunny in Watson Lake as well this morning, but a chance of showers later on with risk of a thunderstorm, and a southwest wind gusting to 40 early this afternoon in a high of 13. Sunny this morning in Teslin and Atlin, a chance of showers this afternoon at a high of 11 degrees with a south wind gusting to 40. Along Kluwani Lake, you're looking at rain showers this morning and then clearing later on, and a southeast wind gusting to 40 this afternoon in a high of 12. Cloudy in Haines Junction, a chance of flurries this morning, but clearing this afternoon, and a southwest wind gusting to 50 in a high of 13. So the flurries should stop pretty early this morning if they're coming down at all. Cloudy in Ross River and Faro, a southwest wind gusting to 40 in a high of 11, and increasingly cloudy in Carmax, and then a chance of showers later on, with a high of 13. In Dawson and Mayo, cloudy conditions, a chance of showers this afternoon with risk of a thunderstorm at a high of 13. Cloudy in Beaver Creek, a chance of showers this morning at a high of 13. And a few rain showers throughout the day and then clearing in Burwash and a southeast wind gusting to 40 this afternoon at a high of 12. Cloudy in Old Crow, a chance of showers this afternoon at a high of 11. And cloudy in the Dempster and Rock River, a chance of showers and a southwest wind gusting to 40 with a high of 10.

0: The song from Jordy Gordon, a song called River House. 8:19 here on this Sunday morning. The Northwoods Writers' Fest is on this weekend in Yellowknife, and there's still more events to come today, including a workshop called Drawing Your Life with Teresa Wong. Teresa is the author of the acclaimed graphic memoirs All of Our Ordinary Stories and Dear Scarlet, which were both longlisted for the CBC Canada Reads and finalists for the W.O. Mitchell Book Prize, amongst many other accomplishments. And Teresa joins us now in studio to share why we should draw more. Teresa, good morning. Thank you so much for being here.
1: Hi, Jared. Thanks for having me on the show.
0: How has your weekend been so far in Yellowknife?
1: Oh, it's been wonderful. The people are so lovely and welcoming, and I'm glad I came for good weather.
0: Yeah, me too. I'm really glad the weather improved for your visit here. It's been a long, cold winter
1: and
0: a late spring.
1: Yeah, I've heard.
0: Yeah. So why do we stop drawing as we get older?
1: You know, I don't know. This happened to me myself. And there's a great cartoonist out there named Linda Berry who talks about how at the beginning, when you're a little kid, drawing and writing are the same thing. You know, you draw your letters, right? And there's no, one doesn't have primacy over the other. And then as you get to about age 9, it feels like, you know, someone tells you or you tell yourself, I don't know how to draw a nose, like I can't make this, or a hand or something like that. And then you stop and you go on with writing, and everyone at school tells you writing, you know, is super important, that drawing isn't. And I feel like, and Linda Berry says this too, that something is lost when that happens, when that separation happens. And in my own life, when I came back to drawing, like in my 40s or late 30s, it brought me something special that I was missing in my life.
0: Yeah, I want to talk more about that. I wonder if drawing kind of goes away around the time we become self-aware as children.
1: I think so. Self-conscious is probably a good way of putting it. And you kind of look around and you see other people, you know, certain other people can draw better than you, and then you kind of want to stop because you feel ashamed.
0: Yeah, for sure. How did getting back to drawing change your life?
1: It changed it in small ways. Like, it just made me feel better. I really love the meditative feeling of sitting down with a piece of paper and drawing something. And then it changed it in big ways too, because what happened was I was drawing with my kids, and they wanted me to draw all sorts of things for them. And I realized, hey, I really like this. And then when it came time to do my first book, which is called Dear Scarlet, about postpartum depression, I thought, I think this would make a good graphic narrative, just because, you know, when you're at home alone with a baby, often it's very quiet, like the story was very quiet. And so I wanted to represent that in pictures. And I didn't think I could draw the book myself. I actually wrote out a script, and then I gave it to a friend who was an illustrator, and he refused to do the project because he's like, this is such a personal story. It has to come from your own hand.
0: Okay.
1: And when he said that, I was really scared because, again, I was ashamed of my drawing style. And I said, I can only draw like 25% better than this. I don't want to make a fool of myself in front of everyone. But.

0: He insisted, and I got better. Like, that book, I still don't love all the drawings, but, you know, the great thing about being in the comics world is you don't necessarily have to draw perfectly to communicate an idea or a feeling.
1: Yeah, that's right.
0: Yeah, and you know, from there, like, you know, the book was well received. I wrote a second book. It, you know, it's brought me to places like here. drawing kind of changed everything in my life.
1: No kidding. And it's because of your kids, like drawing with your kids, that brought this thing back to you.
0: Yeah, yeah. And you just sit down with kids and they're not judgmental, right?
1: No.
0: You know?
1: They're just happy to be drawing.
0: And so you
1: right?
0: draw a bird and, you know, it doesn't quite look perfect to you, but they think it's a wonderful.
1: Yeah, for sure.
0: Because their
1: yeah.
0: birds are, you know, even more primitive in a way, right?
1: My dad passed away a long time ago, but one of my core memories of him is I was probably 9 years old. I was standing in front of him and he drew me. And it was such a special memory.
0: Wow.
1: You know?
0: Yeah. Oh, wow.
1: Yeah. So those things will stick with you forever. I talked to graphic memoirist a couple of weeks ago, Allison McCreech.
0: Yeah, Allison's a friend of mine.
1: Right.
0: I love her work.
1: And she talked about how the act of drawing your daily life or your memories kind of like cements them in your mind in a different way.
0: Mm.
1: It can help you to process. Even if it's like a hard day or something, it helps you to process the emotions of that day. Does drawing do the same thing for you?
0: Yeah, I think so. There's something really special that happens when something kind of travels from your head down through your hand and, you know, and out, you know, kind of flows out onto paper. And it really does, like I said, it's meditative, it's calming, it's very calming. And, it allows you to, I think, remember better, too, you know, what has happened. Like, life can go by so fast, right?
1: It's true that writing things down helps you remember them better. So I'm
0: yeah,
1: sure
0: exactly. And sometimes we encode things better in imagery, too, right? And so, like, getting it, you know, out of the fuzziness of your head and then onto paper and you can see it, you'll remember everything better.
1: Yeah, for sure. So for you, starting drawing was because of your kids, but how can we bring back drawing into our own lives?
0: So I'm doing a workshop on this later today with Northwoods. But I think the main thing is to kind of let go of your own self-judgment and just pick something to draw every day. And it's not necessarily, you don't have to, you know, go out on the lake and find the perfect view and, you know, make a really beautiful, like, landscape drawing. What I like to do is actually, like, go in my drawer and pull out something like a tape dispenser. And
1: Anything around the house.
0: Yeah, put it, like, that's, because I think a lot of people get stuck on, I don't know what to draw. Right? And
1: yep.
0: And that kind of prevents them from even starting. And so what I say is draw anything. Like draw anything you can pick up and see in your own, out of your purse, you know, and put it in front of you and really look at it. And, you know, use that as your guide and like follow its lines. And when you do that, you actually notice like something like a tape dispenser is really interesting.
1: Yeah, no kidding.
0: Because there are lots of like different parts going on and it's got a beautiful shape. And, you know, and then if you want, you know, add a little color. I urge everyone listening to just try that. Yeah, once. And you'll find like that time passes so quickly. It's, you know, not a heavy duty assignment, but something, once you're done that, something has happened to you. Like something has changed within your heart, really. Like, and, you know, I talked about Linda Berry before, like what she says is that drawing is a fundamental human activity. Like, you know, all kids draw, right?
1: Yeah. As far as humans were around.
0: Yeah.
1: You know?
0: And drawing, dancing, singing, you know, and what you've done is you've tapped into that kind of foundational humanness or humanity and brought it back in a way. It doesn't have to be perfect. Like if you sing along with the radio in the car, you feel good, right?
1: Yep.
0: And it's the same thing for if you draw even an imperfect drawing, you feel good.
1: Is the benefit in drawing just through doing it, or is it about like processing your day and processing your emotions? Where does the benefit lie?
0: Yeah, I mean, it can be both, but I think it's through doing it. You know, it's the activity You know, drawing is a verb, not a, that's what I like to think of it. It's a verb, yeah. not a noun. So yeah, it's not right. a product. You're not making like a product. You're doing something.
1: Yep.
0: Or even if you think of it as a place, you're going somewhere
1: yeah,
0: when you're doing
1: really
0: a drawing. I have no clue where that place is,
1: yeah,
0: but
1: sure.
0: it's somewhere both inside you and out there, you know, beyond the material world. And,
1: yeah.
0: and it's just so great. It's such a shame that more of us don't do it.
1: I remember back in high school, I was a decent drawer, and I liked doing it. Like you mentioned, though, I had a hard time knowing where to start.
0: Yeah.
1: And many of us feel like we might be bad at drawing. Like, how do we get ourselves, I think I'm answering my own question here, because practicing and starting in the first place is what really helps here. But how do we get ourselves to start?
0: I think, you know, one of the, like a small drawing a day is very often a good way to go. One of the people I follow on Instagram, what she does is she draws her purchases for the day, every day. And
1: okay.
0: she's been doing, her name is Kate Bingaman Bird,
1: yeah.
0: and she's an artist out of Portland, I think. And she like takes out a piece of printer paper and a marker and basically draws everything that she has bought that day. And then she's been doing this for something like somewhere between 10 and 20 years.
1: Okay, geez.
0: And so she has stacks and stacks of these.
1: Yeah.
0: But it's almost a record of a life, right?
1: Yeah. yeah.
0: I mean,
1: Literally.
0: We're not only the things we buy, but
1: for sure.
0: yeah. And it's keep it low stakes is the other thing, you know? You're not making art for an art show. You don't have to be perfect. And to let go of that feeling.
1: What do you want people to know about your workshop this afternoon?
0: I mean, it will cover a lot of the things that we talked about, but we'll actually put it into practice.
1: And okay.
0: So I'm going to get people to draw, like, you know, do quick exercises, really draw things from their lives, and to think about ways that they can incorporate more drawing into their life. I'm also going to teach them, you know, a lot of people are intimidated by drawing figures, like people.
1: Yeah.
0: And so I'm going to teach them a quick kind of cartoonist trick to make a decent looking person that isn't just a stick person.
1: Okay. Well, Teresa, thank you so much for coming in. I feel really inspired to start drawing myself.
0: Yeah, I think you should. Thanks for having me.
1: That was Teresa Wong, graphic memoirist. The workshop this afternoon is called Drawing Your Daily Life. It's on at 1 to 2:30 at the Explorer Hotel. 31 minutes after 8 o'clock here on this Sunday morning. Joining me now is our host of World Report, John Northcott. John, good morning. How are you?
2: Good morning, Jared. How are you?
1: I'm doing pretty well. Just talking to Teresa Wong about drawing, and I want to start doing drawing every day.
2: Well, you know, it put me in mind of the fact that Charlie Watts, the late, great, and long-missed drummer for the Rolling Stones, drew every hotel room he ever stayed in.
1: Wow.
2: It's like a visual diary. And you know, as a member of the Rolling Stones touring for 50 years, they stayed in a lot of hotels.
1: Yeah, no doubt. And lots of things happen in those hotels, I'm sure, too, that we can't mention on the radio.
2: Yeah, I don't think he drew that. he drew in moments of solitude, shall we say. Yes, but anyway, yeah, enjoyed that conversation for sure.
1: Yeah, so what's in the news?
2: So if you have been to the Democratic Republic of the Congo, Uganda, or South Sudan in the last 3 weeks, and you're coming back to Canada as of midnight, as of this morning, you will have to... have a conversation with federal authorities on your arrival and have a plan to isolate for 21 days. All of this because of concerns about Ebola. We were reporting yesterday how they have over 1,000 confirmed cases, and they feel that this could possibly have a fatality rate of some 50% because this is a strain of Ebola that doesn't have any known vaccine at this moment. So watching that latest directives from the federal government, they're watching BC. They have a new conservative leader. It has been a fractious campaign. And of course, BC politics always an interesting scene to keep your eyes on at any time. So things might even get more interesting, almost certainly will, with the new conservative leader. and the current NDP government there, and watching the CSAs. They've been underway here at the Broadcast Centre in Toronto all week, really, the latter half of the week. People all kind of dressed up and clutching awards, and it's been going on in terms of a number of the categories, and tonight's the big shoe, so we'll have a bit of a preview in terms of North of North is up as well, and Heated Rivalry 2, and a lot of Canadian content on our screens.
1: Two shows with massive fan bases up here. Lots of people love North of North, of course, but Heated Rivalry as well.
2: Yeah, and have had tremendous success internationally as well. So watching all of that, when Canadians tell Canadian stories, look what happens. The whole world watches.
1: Exactly. You know, there's this like, I don't know if it's this perception we have that we have to pander to American media, but when we tell authentic stories, people really, love it.
2: Yeah. And the Canadian film industry, I was covering the art scene in Canada in the 90s. Certainly anyone who followed the scene, say, from the 60s, you have people like, Don Shabib starting out going down the road and Canadian films and the way that industry has grown and developed, not only international projects that are being filmed in Canada, of which there are hundreds, but also, of course, the homegrown talent, the Canadian Film Center, and our directors who've gone on, and the list is extensive of Canadian, who are not only telling Canadian stories, but are taking the world on and telling the world stories as well. It's pretty cool to see, as I've been able to see in my lifetime, that industry expand and grow coast to coast to coast. It's wonderful.
1: Absolutely. So speaking of Canadian content, this weekend here in Yellowknife is Northwards, the annual Writers' Festival. It's got me thinking about reading, John. I have a stack of books on my bedside table that I haven't cracked into, even though I want to every single day. How do you approach reading in your life?
2: Whoa, what's holding you back, man?
1: My phone, probably. Reddit, Facebook, all those things. Instagram.
2: Yeah, no. What is it, to quote Shakespeare, that way madness lies. Don't be going down that path, at least all the time. And yeah, sure, I'm a big Instagram guy. And the news, of course, appears on your phone these days in so many forms. So get that. But I misspent my youth getting an honors degree in English literature way back in the day.
1: You say misspent your youth?
2: I'm kidding. Should have been hanging out in the pool hall, which I did lots of as well, too. But before I got into journalism, I always knew I wanted to go into journalism. But before I got into journalism, I knew I wanted to have read all the big books. So that was 4 years I sort of forced myself to do that. I tend to read nonfiction these days. Just, I'm in the nonfiction business, and it's good to be able to keep up on politics and world events and biographies. A buddy of mine did this, and I haven't done this, but a buddy of mine read a book a week for a year. And I know that Margaret Gallagher, the host in British Columbia, has, I think, done the same thing. So one book a week, and I've heard it's very hard, but I've heard it's incredibly rewarding as well. So you might want to set yourself a goal. Summer reading, I'm a big fan of. I have a stack of books that I intend to get through this summer. It's only like half a dozen or so. But you know what? At the end of the summer, you can put them on the shelf and see that you've, stored up thoughts and knowledge for the winter to come, right?
1: Yeah, and reading is so important as we age for our brains, But I find it hard to find the time to dedicate, more than 10 minutes to read every day because you're so busy with your job and work and life and your responsibilities. How do you manage the time aspect of that?
2: Well, it's not as much as I'd like, but I know you run and you carve out time for that. And it's just, I just find I save myself 20 minutes a day to practice the guitar, try and exercise every day. And if you just try to squeeze the reading in. I think the bedside thing is good. Even if you fall asleep reading, even if it's a page a night before you fall asleep.
1: Better than nothing.
2: Exactly. And then set goals. As I say, summer vacation, I'm definitely going to read some stuff. If I go anywhere for a few days, there's always a couple of books. And I set the goal of reading that book on vacation. And sometimes that's one of the most memorable aspects of the vacation. And, I try to be thematic, right? By a beach, I'll read a book about surfing. Or if I'm, in Asia, I'll read, if I'm in Havana, I'll read, Our Man in Havana. Or just, it's kind of fun to mix it up and see the world of where you are reflected back in the book,
1: Yeah, that's beautiful. Well, John, when you come to Yellowknife, we'll read in my backyard together.
2: Okay, perfect. We don't think, and we, you know, you think about it, that would be kind of cool. Just not, you know, sit an hour, just read, not talking, and maybe talk afterwards. But you might be onto something there, Jared.
1: Yeah, for sure. Yeah. I went to a silent reading group one time, and it was the best. It was like an hour straight of reading, no one talking. It really was helpful to do it with people, maybe ironically.
2: Yeah, reading as a group activity.
1: Yep.
2: I love it. Well, it gets you away from the phone, doesn't it?
1: Exactly. Well, John, thank you so much. Have a great weekend, hey?
2: All right, man. Talk to you next week.
1: That's your host of World Report, John Northcott. Still to come here on this hour of the show, we'll get to your gardening column, but for now, your current conditions. Old Crow, you're -2 right now. -2 as well in Haines Junction. Beaver Creek is 3, 1 degree right now in Burwash. CarMax, you're 5, 6 in Dawson. Faro, 4 degrees, -2 in Teslin. Watson Lake, 5, and good morning to you in Whitehorse. A little bit cool right now, 2 degrees. 1 in Cambridge Bay, a west wind gusting to 57, 1 degree in Kwangluktuk as well. -3 in Uruhaktuk. -7 in Sachs Harbour, a cool spot right now. A bit of light snow coming down. Cloudy in Pavlovtuk at -4. Tuktoyaktuk is -2 and 0 right now in Inuvik. 1 degree in Iqaluit and 0 in both Fort McPherson and Colville Lake. 3 degrees in Deloné, Fort Good Hope, year 2. 5 right now in Tulita, Norman Wells with a bit of cloud cover. 5 degrees as well in Ridley and Gumati and Huati, year 9. 4 degrees in Wakuti and the Yellowknife for 10 degrees right now with a bit of cloud cover. 8 in Sambake, Fort the Arden, Honey Butte at 7. Fort Simpson, partly cloudy at 8 degrees. Fort Providence, you're 7 with calm conditions. Hey River, good morning, Mom. There's some light rain coming down at 9. 12 in Fort Resolution and Flutes OK, 8. Cloudy in Fort Smith at 13. And hazy in Fort Chip in the Park at 16.

0: That is the Franklin Electric song called Roses. It's time now for your gardening column. The weather has improved. The mosquitoes are out. And if you're already planting your gardens, you should see some signs of life. Lena Sorensen is the owner of Northern Roots Garden, and she joins us every week to talk all things gardening. I dropped by her garden once again and reflected on this warmer weather finally sticking around.
1: The peas are up. I planted strawberries over there in that low hoop.
0: Yep.
1: And there's more carrots, and I've also planted all my brassicas.
0: So, Lona, we had, you know, finally some warm weather here. It isn't going below 10 degrees overnight as well. And I see there's life here in your garden.
1: Yeah.
0: How are you feeling about this time of year?
1: Oh, it's amazing. It's just the most busy time of the year for me, of course, and for all of those people that I try to help with their gardens, but so much joy. Just working the soil, as we've talked about before, direct seeding things, planting the seedlings. So that is almost all done. Like, I have all my parsley seedlings in, my sage seedlings, all my cabbages, cauliflower, kohlrabi. The peas are up. So, yeah, so the garden is getting pretty full. Yeah.
0: Just
1: here. Hopefully today I'll have time. I really want to plant my beans now.
0: Okay.
1: Because they're going to like those warmer nights.
0: Yeah, for sure. So, you know, like we mentioned, it's warmer overnight. The days are warmer too. Are we through the cold nights, the frost?
1: I don't know. Do you know what the weather will bring?
0: Yeah.
1: I wish we could just, you know, turn a dial, but yeah, so we don't know. I mean, we have seen a frosty night in June before. That is not that unusual.
0: Yeah.
1: So I would be prepared for that because I have extra lumber wraps, like that plastic stuff you see there. I have extra thick rope cover. So I can double cover everything if I can see that there is a frosty night on the way.
0: Yeah, so if you saw some cold temperatures like dipping below zero one night, you might double cover yeah. your garden.
1: Absolutely, yeah, and that's happened before, right?
0: Yeah,
1: it doesn't take that long. Just some garden staples and some of that, yeah. And we had that happen. Was it a couple of years ago? And I think I lost one parsley plant over there. That's it.
0: My first year volunteering at track and field in Hay River was back in 2011. And Wednesday, it was 25 degrees, and Thursday, it was snowing. So it can snow in June, for sure. So if people are seeing things coming up, like their carrots, for example, what should they be doing now?
1: Well, just continue to water very consistently. So where I have direct seeded, I'm still watering. I'm checking them every day. A day like yesterday, it was sunny, it was windy, and it was warm, so there's a lot more evaporation. So I will usually check on them in the morning, and I'll check on them at night. Also, if I have still like these seedlings sitting in little trays or pots, they also dry out really quickly. So the watering is really important right now until that plant starts to grow and develops a deeper root. Then you can start laying off, or then you can turn your automated irrigation on.
0: I want to talk about that.

0: Maybe this answer, the question is intuitive, but what is the best way to water your garden? With a hose and a spout, or should you be using an irrigation system? Is there a best way to do it?
1: So irrigation systems are really great because for me, I'm a market gardener and I have large gardens. So it saves me lots and lots of time to have everything on a drip system. It does work really well. However, in the very beginning of the season that we're sort of in now, you still need to water gently where you have direct seeded. So for instance, the carrots. And I have this beautiful, it's like a wand with different settings, and you can control the airflow, but it has this beautiful shower head that can kind of mimic gentle rain.
0: Oh, okay.
1: Yeah, so being very, very gentle, especially on your carrots, because they sit in the surface of the soil. And if you water too heavily, or if you stand in one spot for too long, you know, you can make a big puddle, and then that seed will run away or be washed away, right? So very gently, and pretend you're the gentle, warm rain. They're going to love that.
0: That's really important, the gentle rain. When I was younger, a lot younger, living in Hay River and taking care of my mom's garden. She had a beautiful garden back then. Yeah. I didn't know that it should be gentle rain, and I was using the hose at full volume. So it's a really important thing to know.
1: Yeah. So if you're looking for a good wand for the water, look for those that have these really broad heads or whatever that is called with different settings. What you're looking for is a setting that can drip, you know, do like a gentle rain. I have seen some people buy these hard sprayers that are meant for washing your vehicle. That is not for the garden. You're going to destroy your soil. You're going to wash away your precious seeds. So you can also use a watering can. Most watering cans of those 22 gallons there, they have a really nice cover on them that also has small holes. So it's like a gentle rain. So those are very good to use as well.
0: Speaking of destroying our gardens, one critter we have getting into our garden at home is a fox. We don't know what they're doing. They're digging in there, maybe looking for food or storing something. How do you deal or think about foxes in your own garden?
1: That, you know, I have loved foxes my whole life. It was something that my dad used to hunt, and they were very shy. We would hardly ever see them because they were wild animals. And they were wild animals around here too, and they really are wild animals. But in the last 6, 7, 8 years, there's been more and more and more foxes. And in some places, I'm not saying all people, but some people feed them because they think they're cute and they want to take photos of them and post online. I see so many of those fox pictures, and totally, the fox babies are adorable. I love dogs too, but you know what? Dogs, and especially foxes, they do not belong in gardens because they become destructive. And for me, I have this open garden. I have mounted beds. The foxes can freely come in and dig. And it was last year in 2025 that it started becoming a real problem. And now those foxes that came in here last year and claimed this area as theirs, they now have, you know, 7 new babies that they're also teaching them to come in here and dig. So it's becoming a real problem. And I have seen some serious damage in some other gardens as well, out in Camp Lake. There was a whole box of carrots. The fox dug through the floating wall cover and just dug out the whole bed. It was completely destroyed.
0: I know it's a hard problem to solve because foxes are crafty and they can get into anything essentially. But how do you think about protecting our gardens from critters like foxes or other animals that get into our gardens?
1: Well, I think first of all, deal with the root of the problem. And I think it is a problem when a wild animal becomes domesticated or semi-domesticated almost, because it really is a disservice to the fox itself. I think that's a real

0: pity. I would rather see them living out on the land in their natural environments. And I also, I have a little bit of a fear of if rabies end up coming to Yellowknife. You know, there's we're right across from this beautiful school over here where my grandson is in grade one. There's a fox den over there, and there's one just behind here as well. That's probably 14 new foxes just within, you know, 100 meters. And that's a lot of foxes. I've been asking about, well, who can help? Who would listen to this? Can we do something about it? And if we can, who could help? Is it some wildlife officers? Could we trap them? Could we somehow start to move them out of these areas in a good way?
1: I know it's a hard problem to solve, and a lot of people are thinking about this because foxes are getting into gardens, but I think this conversation has been a bit more meditative, I think, because where we're at now with our gardens, the things are in the ground for the most part, seedlings are popping up, things are starting to slow down a little bit for the work we're doing in our gardens. What should people be doing next when it comes to their home gardens?
0: The continued watering is good. I also already see a lot of weeds, so I'll be out there weeding today before they get out of hand. That's very important because if weeds are allowed to grow, they will actually steal the nutrients and moisture. Certain plants can't, like carrots, will not like that. So those two things, I'm continuing to protect my plants. Look at the wind.
1: Yeah.
0: And now, can you see why I've put everything into those little tunnels, these little tents here? Yeah. I sent all my plants camping, you know, in a tent, because that protects them from that crazy wind we're still getting off the lake, right?
1: Yeah.
0: And so that's a really good way to help your plants right now. You could also start thinking about if you have seeded some of those sugar snap peas or peas that grow tall, you can begin to gather your sticks or your stakes, whatever you're going to use for, like I call it a pea fence, but it's like a trellis. You can either build it where those peas can grow up against, because they're going to need that support.
1: Right.
0: So getting that ready is good. And for me, I am just planting the beans here and those last things that I've held back.
1: Yep.
0: The cucumbers, I can plant them now, because the cucumbers really won't, like, they might have survived in the last week or so in the greenhouse, but they're going to really like this plus 10 at night.
1: Yeah, for sure. That was gardener extraordinaire Lona Sorensen talking about all things gardening. This song from Leroy Steger is called Summer Rain, taking us out here on this Sunday morning. Before I let you go here for this Sunday morning, I want to tell you I'm coming to Hay River this week. I'll be broadcasting from Hay River on Saturday and covering the territorial track meet. So if you see me around, come track me down and we'll have a chat. I'll be in Hay River for the opening ceremonies on Wednesday and then covering track on Thursday and Friday and doing the show from my mom's kitchen table on Saturday. And then Sunday morning, I'll be broadcasting from the Kikiza campground as the Yellowknife to Hay River bike group, cycling group, gets to Kikiza on Saturday. I'll be broadcasting there from Sunday morning. So this coming week, it's a show on the road. Coming up here after the national news is more weather, of course, and then the Sunday magazine. For the Weekender, I'm Jared Monkman. Have a great day, and I'll see you in Hay River.

0: of MLA Brent Chapman will give up his seat. NDP MLA Jennifer Whiteside says Finley ran a campaign filled with hate and racism. Finley rejected that. Katie DeRosa, CBC News, Vancouver.
1: An evacuation alert has been issued in BC's East Kootenay region for properties along Fairmont Creek. Forecasters say the area received significant amounts of rain yesterday and more is expected over the coming days. There are fears the creek could burst its banks. And the Red Earth Cree Nation in central Saskatchewan is under a mandatory evacuation order. That's because of a 10,000-hectare wildfire burning just 3 kilometers from the only highway leading into and out of the community. The First Nations residents are being told to go to Prince Albert, Saskatoon, and Regina until an all-clear has been issued. That's your World This Hour. For CBC News, I'm Kaz Boivin.
2: In your weather today, mainly sunny in Whitehorse and Carcross, a south wind gusting to 40 and a high of 13. Increasing in cloudy in Watson Lake, a chance of showers this afternoon with risk of a thunderstorm, and a southwest wind gusting to 40 and a high of 13. Clearing in Haines Junction with a southwest wind gusting to 50, your high is 13. And cloudy in Ross River and Faro with a southwest wind gusting to 40 and a high of 11. Cloudy in Dawson and Mayo, a chance of showers and a high of 13. And cloudy in Old Crow, a chance of showers this afternoon with a high of 11.

with China. China is just a fundamentally different economic system than Canada or the United States or Europe, these kind of market-oriented democracies. And now it's really, really big. So, you know, you have to deal with the fact that it's got all these subsidies and state-owned enterprises and industrial policy in ways that affect your economy, that its sheer size, you can't avoid anymore.

0: River and Faro with a southwest wind gusting to 40 and a high of 11. Cloudy in Dawson and Mayo, a chance of showers and a high of 13. And cloudy in Old Crow, a chance of showers this afternoon with a high of 11.
1: Glenfalley is going to the World Cup, Canada's home opener versus Bosnia and Herzegovina. When he told his friends he got tickets,
2: a lot of them are surprised that I was able to get them. So I think they're like, wow, how did you do it? But then they were also, no one ever asked me how much. I said to them they were a lot, but and that was enough.
1: Let's just say the World Cup ain't cheap to go or to host.

0: A few years ago, employers were in a bidding war for new hires.
1: The battle for talent was immense. We saw companies hire and even overhire in so many circumstances coming out of the pandemic.
0: There were competitive salary offers, perks, and benefits packages designed to outdo each other. There were meditation rooms and flexible work policies. It was an employee's market.

0: This is The Cost of Living. I'm Paul Havershood. Not that long ago, if someone tucked into a can of sardines for lunch with some crackers, maybe a pickle, chances are they weren't, how to put this, young? At the risk of stereotyping, tinned fish is kind of an old guy thing. Or at least it was. With inflation hitting chicken and pork, not to mention beef, its prices are up 60% in the last 5 years. Well, canned seafood has started to look better. For all ages.
1: When Milo Blair was a teen, he ate a lot of sugary breakfast cereal, chocolate bars, and fast food.
2: Poutine, Coke. I probably ate McDonald's like once a day.
1: But near the end of high school, he decided to get swole. So he started hitting the gym.
2: Like, I've definitely put on a crazy amount of muscle from when I started working out to now. And I took a big jump when I started actually trying to hit protein goals rather than just eating whatever I wanted.
1: At the age of 20, Milo has ditched the junk food. Instead, he fills up on eggs, cottage cheese, and canned tuna.
2: I mean, I don't eat it every day, but when I eat it, I probably eat 3 cans. So maybe like 6 to 9 cans a week.
1: Compared to other types of meat, prices for canned tuna are still a bargain, and Canadians are gobbling it up. Between 2021 and 2024, tuna sales increased by more than 500%. And we're also trying other types of tinned fish.
3: Razor clams, baby scallops, baby eels, sardines, the whole lot.
1: Jonathan Larad owns Tinmonger in Toronto, a tinned seafood retailer. And it's selling 30% more sardines today than 3 years ago. Jonathan says these stinky little fish are no longer considered grandpa food. In fact, many of his customers are in their 20s and 30s.
3: They come in with an attitude towards protein that I definitely didn't have at that age. So now, you know, food is measured by the grams of protein, which I never used to have a clue how many grams of protein in a chicken breast or whatever.
4: This has 17 grams of protein.
5: There's over 110 grams of protein. I'm not kidding you.
1: A lot of that is being driven by social media.
6: 1 kilo of sardines!
1: Where there's no shortage of reels about the magic of sardines.
7: I do notice a few days after eating sardines, my fine lines, wrinkles, and stuff are a lot better.
8: This is skincare in a can, y'all.
1: There's a Reddit group for tinned fish lovers, or aficionados. And a fad, where the only thing you eat for 3 days are sardines. It's called the sardine fast.
9: That sounds like combining two things I don't love. Like, fasting is not super fun, and sardines, you know. No, there's not for me, no.
1: Dylan McKay is a professor of nutrition and chronic disease at the University of Manitoba. He says another reason demand has gone up, roughly 3 million Canadians are now on weight loss drugs like Ozempic, and that's changing our eating habits.
9: Those medications tend to enhance satiety, so you feel fuller sooner, and so you eat less.
1: He says people who are rapidly losing weight need to be careful not to lose muscle, so they reach for higher protein foods. And now that cheaper, generic versions of Ozempic are available in Canada, Dylan thinks the craze for canned fish is here to stay. But there is such a thing as eating too much protein.
9: Most people are already getting enough protein, right? And so you don't want to be breaking the bank to get more protein than you're really getting any health benefit from.
1: That's what happened to Milo Blair. When he started to bulk like the Hulk, he was eating 200 grams of protein a day. And he didn't feel so good.
2: Like, I just felt like sluggish, and like my body just never felt right. So I was like, okay, maybe this is

0: maybe I went overboard. And, you know, my mom also said that my breath was, like, really bad.
1: Might have been the tuna. For The Cost of Living, I'm Danielle Nerman.
2: This is The Cost of Living. I'm Paul Heverschood. The thing Glenn Fowley loves about going to a game, you never know what can happen. Like, he just missed seeing Joe Carter's walk-off home run in the 93 World Series. But he was there for the game before that. Other times, he's been luckier.
3: I was at the game where Sittler scored 10 points. So I was at that game, which was incredible. I was at one of the Canada Cup games right behind the bench, and sitting beside me was Eddie Belfour. And the lineup for the second period sitting in front of me was Gretzky, Messier, and Gretzky handed my wife a puck. So that one I'll always remember.
2: When he heard the World Cup was coming to Canada, he knew tickets would be pricey, but he also knew he had to go. The World Cup doesn't come to your backyard every day. When his friends found out he got tickets...
3: A lot of them are surprised that I was able to get them. So I think they're like, wow, how'd you do it? But then they were also, no one ever asked me how much. I said to them they were a lot, but and that was enough.
2: Who are these friends of his that they're not nosier? How much is a lot?
3: $1,300 a ticket.
2: Whew. And he got two. That's $2,600 for the pair. The World Cup will cost nearly double what he paid for Oasis last year, which until now was the next most expensive ticket he'd ever bought. But for him, it's worth it.
3: The whole world's involved. You're like, literally, it's probably the biggest sporting spectacle of all. And I don't know, it's just very, very intoxicating. It's so easy to get swept away and forget about all the stuff that gets it to us.
2: All the stuff that gets it to us. There's the rub. The World Cup, for any host country, comes with strings. Canada will host 13 World Cup games, 7 in Vancouver, 6 in Toronto. And the price tag for governments isn't cheap. Originally, Toronto figured the cost for all of its matches would be maybe $45 million. Vancouver was estimating around $250 million. Now, the cost to host all 13 games is estimated to be more than $1 billion. All that money is now also bound up with the organization that puts on the World Cup. FIFA. If you don't know much about soccer's international governing body...
4: FIFA's reputation is mud in many parts of the world.
2: Stefan Szymanski is a professor of sport management at the University of Michigan, and he co-hosts the podcast Soccernomics. Well, FIFA's mandate is to govern and develop the game of soccer globally. A big chunk of the money it gets from events like the World Cup goes towards building new pitches, supporting grassroots programs... But in the past, there have been questions about how FIFA spends some of its money. Its reputation took a big hit in 2015 when more than a dozen FIFA executives were criminally charged. This was after a years-long corruption investigation by the U.S. Department of Justice. It eventually seized $201 million from the bank accounts of former officials. Fast forward to today, and just in the last month or so, a key executive and one of South America's biggest soccer power brokers is now back under the microscope for allegedly funneling millions that were supposed to go to national soccer federations to himself.
4: The money has been intended to go for the development of grassroots soccer in those developing nations, which would be actually a pretty good thing on balance. So in some sense, FIFA is a well-intentioned organization or a well-intentioned structure.
2: FIFA says in the last decade, it has cleaned up its act. Stefan has his doubts and concerns about the lack of transparency around where the money goes. This year's World Cup is expected to be the biggest money-generating event in sports history. FIFA's annual revenue is projected to top $9 billion. That's almost double what the Paris Olympics brought in. The World Cup itself is also bigger than ever. 64 teams instead of 48. That's added more games to the schedule and boosted all of FIFA's revenue streams. TV rights, sponsorship deals. As for tickets, prices are up. Sales are expected to bring in 3 times what they did for the last World Cup. The most expensive seat for the championship match in Qatar, for example,

0: sold for around $1,600. The price this year is nearly $11,000. The big jump in ticket prices isn't making FIFA friends with some fans, who say they're being priced out of the game of the people. But that doesn't mean the stadiums won't be full.
1: We, the consumers, love it. We just absolutely love it. And we get a lot out of it. So, you know, this is going to be our 4-yearly fix, and we will be absolutely, you know, agog, and we'll get huge amounts of pleasure out of it.
0: Stefan has given a lot of thought to his own soccer fandom. When he watches the World Cup, he wonders if he's turning a blind eye to the questions he has about whether FIFA has truly cleaned up its act. But he's also rooted for England every 4 years for the last 5 decades. Watching the World Cup is in his DNA.
1: It's a genuine moral dilemma that we're involved in. And I think it's important to be aware of it. I think it's important to be honest about it.
0: If Canada is going to be honest about hosting the World Cup, he thinks a good place to start is with the money. Whenever a place wants to host a mega event, it will trot out studies that say the economy will be the true winner, that every dollar spent will generate like $3 extra. This is called the multiplier effect. Toronto says the World Cup will bring $940 million in positive economic output to the GTA. When Stefan hears numbers like that...
1: Well, there's a highly technical economics term for this, which I don't know if your listeners will permit it, but it's called bullshit. When the economy is going okay, all you're doing is moving around the deck chairs. You're shifting one form of expenditure from one activity to another. So it really isn't going to be an overall boost to the Canadian economy. If anything... Actually, there's a slightly negative multiplier because a lot of people are going to be avoiding places in Canada where there are World Cup games because they know there's going to be a World Cup game there. People who would have gone won't go.
0: That negative multiplier effect can happen because of something economists call crowding out. A city only has so many hotels and restaurants. In places like Vancouver and Toronto, they're often full regardless of whether a big event is in town or not, especially in the summer. Maybe those people take their spending somewhere else just to avoid the crowds. So instead of trumpeting the economic benefits of these kinds of events, Stefan thinks governments should just shoot straight with people.
1: It's $1 billion spent on what? Spent on hosting a big party. And Canada is going to be at the center of the biggest party in the world. Is that good for Canadians? Yeah, probably. Actually, probably Canadians will like the idea that the whole world is going to be focused on Canada and the US and Mexico for a few weeks.
0: The eyes of the world trained on Canada for a month? Stefan says that does have value. Maybe someone likes the looks of Canada as a place to visit or even live. But for the economy as a whole...
1: In broad terms, talking about the effect on the Canadian economy, for example, this is a drop in the bucket. It's a pretty meaningless event.
0: Canada has a $3 trillion economy and more than $500 billion in annual federal spending. So Stefan says hosting 13 World Cup games is just a blip, at least for the economy.
1: That's hard to comprehend because it's the most popular social event on the entire planet. So there's a disconnect in our minds between the social significance of this event and its financial impact broadly on society.
0: He says yes, $1 billion is a lot of money, and it should be spent wisely. But how we think about that money can also be a matter of perspective.
1: The revolution in economic thinking from the 1970s onwards, where everything became market-oriented and free markets and businesses here, everything's a business, this led to this view that if anything is important, it must involve a large sum of money. And I think the World Cup gives the line to that it actually, you know, you can be terribly important without actually involving very much money. And people, there's this disconnect in people's minds, and we need people to get over this. We need people to start realizing that, can I say this as an economist, there's more to life than money.
0: If a country like Canada wants to get in bed with FIFA, he says the discussion, in his mind, is less about economics and more about ethics. And as a lifelong footy fan, he has spent a lot of time trying to figure out how to balance the parts of the game he loves with the parts he doesn't.
1: It's like having very good sausages. If you like sausages, then, you know, that they can be very tasty and you can order them and think of them as great. Do you want to see how the sausage is made?

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and his MPs. We actually even saw one of the co-chairs of the Liberal Climate Caucus that was just created within the last year, even said in the last week that he totally backs the policies of Mark Carney. So for the moment, especially because the Liberals are riding quite high in the polls, there seems to be a little bit of peace.

Few of those without helmets. Many under the age of 12 are going so fast at times on uneven pavement. I can only imagine the increase that the hospitals are seeing now with broken bones or worse. I think they had their place as a means for an inexpensive way to get to school or work. However, I strongly feel there should be age restrictions on them. William Fung in Vancouver. This is a problem of education, regulation, and common courtesy. These are motorized transport, but not

fail in private, if I was going to fail. I think when you tell someone that you have hopes to make a film or write a book or something, every time you see that person, they're like, how's the book? And I think that's just too much pressure to put on a young creative. You know, you need some, you need to protect your babies sometimes. And I remember when I decided I was going to at first take a hiatus from my fashion career, I was going to see if I could finally get this novel published. I took about 12 of my fashion

0: They were pretty big. People that come to mind right away are the Leuven brothers.
1: I'll deck my brow with roses.
0: Ira and Charlie Leuven, they were just incredible all the way from Sand Mountain, Alabama, and they were huge on the Grand Ole Opry, and their harmonies, both of them were incredible singers in their own right, coming together with that blood harmony. They were just incredible, and so I take a lot of inspiration from them.